0: guitar, that vibrato, the wailing, melting, and bending effect, that thing. Horn players do it too. When players pull this effect out, they're referencing the original instrument, the voice. I went to the bottom. Shouts and field hollers, these are the origins of blues singing in America that evolved into story songs with blues lyrics embedded with tangled tales, coated with euphemisms for everything. Loss, sin, economic hardship, love, from enslavement through Jim Crow, segregation and the civil rights movement, to the world we live in today. Blues songs have existed not only as musical expressions, they're social and personal commentary.
1: For me, it's always been about the lyrics. You have to jump inside that song and become that song in that moment when you're about to perform it.
2: Little girl, standing on the corner.
0: I'm Christian McBride, and on this episode of Jazz Night in America, we might as well call it Blues Night in America. We're spending time with a contemporary genre-bending songster, Shamika Copeland.
1: I always marched to the beat of my own drum. I was so confident in it that nobody really could say anything about it. I'm still that way. Nothing's changed.
0: Shamika Copeland's got 8 Blues Music Awards and 3 Grammy nominations, her first when she was just 21 years old. And since then, for 2 decades and counting, she's been releasing her own blend of the blues with dashes of rock, gospel, and Americana.
3: She's a part of a genealogy of women who have always been trying to speak to their worlds in the only way they've been allowed to do, and that is through their music.
2: We ain't got time for hate.
0: Later this hour, celebrated music historian Dr. Tammy Kernodle draws a line from that genealogy of singers of the past to the present world Shamika is operating in today.
3: Because what I was amazed is, in this time of Black Lives Matter, right, there's such a focus on R&B and hip hop. You don't really hear about blues or folk or Americana being part of that conversation of protest or social consciousness music.
0: We caught Shamika Copeland at the Exit Zero Jazz Festival in Cape May, New Jersey in April 2021.
4: Shamika Copeland!
0: We'll kick it off with some music from that set. This is Big Brand New Religion.
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0: two songs by Shamika Copeland. Shamika on vocals with Arthur Nielsen and Willie Scanlon on guitar, Kevin Jenkins on bass, and Robin Gould on drums. First, we heard Big Brand New Religion, followed by a song called Devil's Hand, a song originally written by Shamika's father, Johnny Copeland. Shamika's been singing her whole life, and she started early thanks to the encouragement of her dad. Johnny Copeland was a prolific singer and guitarist. His nickname was the Texas Twister. He grew to prominence in Houston in the 1950s and 60s, and later on the national scene, but never broke through to the mainstream. He did make it into the Blues Hall of Fame, and to this day remains highly respected and influential within the blues community.
1: He was a very, very beloved person. He spoke with wisdom, depth, kindness, compassion. He was really a special person.
0: Writer Alan Paul interviewed Johnny Copeland in the late 1990s. He says that Johnny's Texas blood meant that he had a tinge of country in his sound.
1: And he was a really great songwriter. He had this sort of very macho style about his playing. He had been an ex-boxer, and I always thought of his guitar playing as being like a counterpuncher, sort of like dancing around and hitting jabs. But he also was a very sensitive songwriter and a great singer.
0: Let's hear a little bit of music from the Texas Twister, Shamika Copeland's pops, the late Johnny Copeland. This is a song from his 1984 album called Texas Twister, Cold Outside.

0: That was Johnny Copeland with Cold Outside. In the 1970s, Johnny left his home in Texas for Harlem, an unusual location for a blues artist, and Johnny drifted into obscurity nationally, but remained a local legend in New York. Growing up, Shamika Copeland got to meet her dad's friends, folks who just happened to be blues musicians. And in grade school, while her friends were listening to hip-hop, Shamika was singing Coco Taylor.
1: On talent day, all the kids were singing, you know, rap songs and Whitney Houston. And of course, I get up there and I'm a woman.
2: I'm a woman. I can make love to a crocodile.
1: And I was doing good until I got to the part about making love to a crocodile. That's when I lost everyone.
0: Soon, Shamika's dad, Johnny, was bringing her on stage at his gigs at the Cotton Club. One night, Johnny was playing a song called Stingy.
1: And the lyrics are, I got a boy sweet as he can be. The only fault he got that I can see. He too stingy, stingy with the love for me. And we used to sing it around the house all the time. So when he started playing it, oh my God, I mean, panic set in. He's about to call me up on the stage. And he did.
0: After that, Shamika got a weekly gig at the Cotton Club. It was an instant hit singing for the old timers.
1: I got so much love just because my dad gave so much love. I grew up in Harlem, right smack dab in the middle of the hip hop era. And I was like this little girl singing blues. People were still very supportive of me.
0: Johnny Copeland died at age 60 in 1997. Shamika was just 16 years old, wrapping up high school and working at a dry cleaners, not sure what she was going to do with her life. But around that time, a record producer named Bruce Eglauer was visiting New York and got a tip to go check out Shamika's set. This encounter would change Shamika's life.
3: I knew the quality of her father. And one of the things I loved about her father was that he, like Shamika, never held back. He put all that emotion into the song. He sang it like every song, like it was going to be the last song he ever sang in his life. And he had to put everything he had into it. And she's just the same way.
0: Stay tuned. That's all coming up when Jazz Night in America continues. I'm Christian McBride.
4: 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And the estate of Joan B. Kroc, whose bequest serves as an enduring investment in the future of public radio and seeks to help NPR produce programming that meets the highest standards of public service in journalism and cultural expression. 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
5: 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You can find more information at ncpr.org/calendar. 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Steiniger and M.E. 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Brief look at the weather now. We'll see lows tonight down into the 50s, 40s in higher elevations in the Adirondacks, and then tomorrow, sunny weather in the morning with clouds and rain moving in as the day wears on. This is NCPR.
0: I'm Christian McBride, and this is Jazz Night in America. In 1997, Bruce Eglauer, founder of Alligator Records, was visiting New York City. He stopped by a small club downtown to hear Shamika Copeland. He remembers closing his eyes and not believing his ears as the 17-year-old delivered one of her dad's songs.
3: And she put down the microphone and walked through the club singing without amplification, and she could be heard everywhere. It was so courageous to put down the mic and have your voice be that naked. But she did it just with a great deal of confidence.
6: I'll die again.
0: After that show, Bruce signed Shamika. She's released 7 records on his label. And every gig to this day, she includes at least 1 song by her dad, Johnny. Oftentimes, it's that same song Bruce first heard her sing more than 20 years ago, Ghetto Child.

0: Shamika Copeland recorded in January 2021 live at Jazz and Lincoln Center in part of their Live from Dizzy's virtual concert series. That was Ghetto Child, a song written by Shamika's dad, Johnny Copeland. After his death, Johnny's friend and collaborator, John Hahn, began representing Shamika. And associates of Johnny, icons like singers Coco Taylor and Ruth Brown, became her mentors.
1: I was so fortunate because I got a chance to actually become friends with these ladies, and they took me under their wing and they helped me and they supported me and they loved me. And I was really, really fortunate. Coco would always call me to see how I was doing. And when she didn't believe what I was saying, she would ask to talk to my mother.
2: Lord, your dad is rich.
0: Now, Ruth Brown, she holds a special place in Shamika Copeland's heart. Ruth was an actress and a dynamic blues and R&B singer with more than 20 records to her name and a number of honors, including Grammys and an induction into the Rock and Roll Hall of Fame.
1: She lived in Henderson, which is just right outside of Las Vegas. And I was just hitting the road, and I just happened to be in the Las Vegas area. I was on my way to my first Blues Music Awards, and I was at her house, and I was telling her, broke, I have no money, I have no clothes, I don't know what I'm wearing. And we were just in conversation, and she went into her closet, and she pulled out all these amazing vests and dresses and outfits and all this stuff. And she just gave it to me. So my first Blues Music Awards, I was wearing Ruth Brown's clothes. That's just like the kind of person she was. She's just an incredible, incredible lady. It makes me feel so warm and fuzzy to hear Ruth Brown perform. She was just an incredible artist, and I adored her. So I listen to her all the time, still even now.
0: So let's take a pause and hear a little bit of Miss Rhythm herself. A woman who inspired Shamika to perform with confidence. Here's Ruth Brown from a 1982 live recording at Blues Alley in Washington, D.C. This is Teardrops from My Eyes.

0: that's your man, baby? You sure that's your man? Because he comes up to the measurements that I like. Law! What, honey? Oh, y'all got something in common. All right. Oh, we got something in common. All right! He got a 5. Wow, baby. Lord, the man's got a 5. He got a 5 brown frame.
1: That was Ruth Brown with Fine Brown Frame. Before that, Teardrops from My Eyes. Ruth was one of the mentors and role models to our subject this hour, singer Shamika Copeland. One song in Shamika's repertoire that's got some of that down-home and dirty Ruth Brown style is a song originally written by her dad, Johnny. This is Love Song.

0: Love Song, written by Johnny Copeland, played here by his daughter Shamika Copeland. It was recorded in January 2021 at Jazz and Lincoln Center for their Live from Dizzy's virtual concert series. When Jazz Night in America continues, connecting the dots from some of the topics Shamika addresses in her music today with the ancestors that inspired her.
1: When I hear Shamika Copeland, I'm going to tell you who I hear. I hear Ma Rainey, I hear Bessie Smith, Coco Taylor, Denise LaSalle, Odetta. I'm not saying I hear them in terms of the notes she's singing. I'm hearing her in terms of how she's functioning as an artist.
0: I'm Christian McBride.
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0: Welcome back to Jazz Night in America. I'm Christian McBride. Dr. Tammy Kernodle is a distinguished professor of music at Miami University in Ohio.
1: I'm writing a book on Black women and civil rights music, and I teach a course on the intersections between blues, gospel, and soul.
0: She first heard Shamika Copeland when the singer first came on the scene in the late 90s and followed her trajectory.
1: You know, the way in which she in many ways can resonate, and it's rich, it's dark. I mean, you know, sometimes I say it's kind of like a great bourbon. You want to sip it, especially in those settings where she's really giving you, you know, a wonderful blues ballad, right? But then she can give you these bright, tingy kind of aspects of her voice when she's singing more in the kind of folk country. There are times, I think, where you can really get confused about, is this her?
3: Go to sleep. Go to sleep, go to sleep, your little baby.
0: Dr. Kernodle says that Shamika occupies the same space as some of the first blues women songsters, like Odetta and Ma Rainey.
1: They called themselves songsters, and they had a wide repertory because they performed before multiple audiences. Racially, geographically. So you had to know a full repertory in order to understand the needs of your audience. And so the eclecticism that we hear in Shamika Copeland is really a reflection of that tradition. She's part of a larger genealogy of artists who didn't cater to genre specifics or let themselves be put into a musical box.
0: Dr. Kernodle looks at Shamika straddling genres while addressing controversial topics.
1: I love what she's doing because she's shifting the paradigm. She's been shifting the paradigm from the very beginning.
0: She addresses sexual assault in her song, Ain't Gonna Be Your Tattoo.
3: Just what I said wrong is anybody's guess. But the bruise on my face was as blue as my dress.
0: Gender norms, and she don't wear pink.
3: She don't wear pink, she don't wear pink, and she don't care what anybody thinks.
0: And gun control in the song Apple Pie and a 45.
3: We go to church

0: she's embraced topics that sometimes get people in trouble.
1: Blues author Alan Paul.
0: In contemporary America, it's easier and could be seen as smarter on some level for an artist to avoid anything that's going to automatically alienate 40 or 50% of the country. But Shumika has strongly held views on a lot of these things, and she doesn't do that. I view her as a real artist in that regard.
1: Dr. Kernodle says that another aspect of Shumika's presentation is what she calls Shumika's ability to use deception in her music. The same tactic that we hear in Billie Holiday's Strange Fruit.
2: Blood on the leaves and blood at the root.
1: It's that feeling where the music feels like one thing, but the lyrics tell a different story altogether.

0: people and me.
1: Nina Simone's Mississippi Goddamn does the same thing. It feels like a happy-go-lucky show tune, musically. But lyrically?
2: It's not until you get into that first verse sometimes that you realize, ooh, what this person is talking about.
1: Now take Shamika's song, Would You Take My Blood? Here's the backstory. About 20 years ago, her father Johnny was in the hospital for a heart condition. He was sitting in a room being monitored with about 14 other folks when another man, a white man, was approached by the doctor about getting a new heart. His new heart was ready. Shamika says her dad overheard some disturbing news about that patient.
3: He was adamant about the fact that he did not want a heart from anyone that was not of Caucasian descent. Jeez, you know, you're on your deathbed and you don't want the heart of someone that's not like you.
1: This scene, 2 decades ago, stuck with Shamika and her lead songwriter, John Hahn.
3: Fast forward, we're still thinking about that. It's still right at the forefront of our minds with all this stuff going on in our country. It hit us like a ton of bricks. And that's when the song came about, Would You Take My Blood?
1: Recorded live at Dizzy's Club at Jazz Lincoln Center in January 2021, this is Would You Take My Blood?

0: Shamika Copeland with Would You Take My Blood? The story of a white man who refused to take a black man's heart. A song that appeared on Shamika's 2018 album, America's Child.
1: And since I've done it, I've heard so many amazing stories. People coming up to me, thanking me. You know, a woman was at my concert and she said, my husband's a racist, but he loves blues music. She just outright said it, white woman, my husband's a racist. And when you sang that song, he squeezed my hand and he looked at me and she said, I know you changed something in him today. So thank you. So she's crying, I'm crying. It was a moment. I always say one person at a time, you know, I don't need to change the whole world. Just one person at a time.
0: The album that song appeared on, America's Child, and the one that followed, Uncivil War, represent a change in tone in Shamika's output from her earlier years.
1: My life kind of shifted and changed when I had my kid. I wanted to try to bring people together, unity and things like that. We ain't got time for hate. I know I sound like a 1980s beauty queen talking about all I want is world peace, but in all honesty, that's what I want. I want my kid to grow up in a world where we don't have all this just horrible divisiveness.
0: Shamika says that her song, Walk Until I Ride, from her 2020 album, Uncivil War, has a staple singer's freedom kind of spirit, and the lyrics are what she calls a testament to the black community.
1: We have always been able to make lemonade, and that's what we continue to do. And we just keep on going. No matter what gets thrown at us, we just keep on going. We're going to walk until we ride. Keep on walking till our shoes wear out. You know, until we reach salvation and you can hear us shout, we're going to walk until we ride. And that's what we've been doing and what we continue to do.
0: We'll go out with one more from Shamika and her band, recorded live at Jazz and Lincoln Center. This is Walk Until I Ride. Clouds open.

0: Jazz Night in America is a production of WBGO, Jazz Lincoln Center, and NPR Music. This week's episode was written and produced by Alex Arif. The music from Jazz Lincoln Center was recorded by Rob McCumber. The music from Exit Zero Jazz Festival was recorded in partnership with WRTI by Tyler McClure and mixed by Corey Goldberg. Katie Simon is our senior producer. Thanks to Michael Klein at the Exit Zero Jazz Festival, John Hahn, and Will Kimbrough. I'm Christian McBride.
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3: Good evening, and welcome to The Thread, where we weave through Black American music, connecting each song to the next with a musician in common. Tonight, we start off with something from guitarist Nels Klein from the 2025 recording Concentric Quartet. This song is called The Returning Angel. I'm Taylor Haskins, and this is The Thread, weaving you through the music on North Country Public Radio.

That was bassist Chris Lightcap and his band Big Mouth. From the album Deluxe from the year 2010, that song was called Platform, and it featured saxophonists Tony Malaby and Chris Cheek, who will follow now into his recording from 2025 entitled Keepers of the Eastern Door. This features drummer Rudy Royston, bassist Tony Scher, and guitarist Bill Frisell, and it's called Kino's Canoe. I'm Taylor Haskins, and this is The Thread, weaving you through the music on North Country.

From the 2023 recording Day, that was drummer Rudy Royston with a song called Thank You for This Day, among others that featured cellist Hank Roberts, who will follow now into his recording from 2021 entitled Science of Love. This song is called Sat Sun Pa 2X. I'm Taylor Haskins, and this is The Thread, weaving you through Black American music on North Country Public Radio.

From the 1989 recording Before We Were Born, that was guitarist Bill Frisell with a song called Some Song and Dance. And from that recording, we'll follow drummer Joey Barron into a recording he made in 1997 with bassist Ron Carter and saxophonist Arthur Blythe, along with guitarist Bill Frisell. The album is called Down Home, and this song is called Mighty Fine. I'm Taylor Haskins, and this is The Thread, weaving you through the music on North Country.

That was a trio comprised of bassist Ron Carter, drummer Jack DeJohnette, and pianist Gonzalo Rubalcaba from their 2021 recording Skyline that was called Lágrimas Negras. Thank you for listening tonight. I'm going to round out the show by following Jack DeJohnette into a band called Hudson, featuring bassist Larry Grenadier, guitarist John Schofield, and pianist and keyboardist John Medeski. This is a cover of Bob Dylan's A Hard Rain's Gonna Fall. I'm Taylor Haskins, and I hope you'll join me next week here on The Thread, weaving you through Black American music on North Country Public Radio.

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0: to hypnotize. And when she pets me, you betcha it gets me. And yet, every time I hold her hand, I'm just too shy to say the things I plan.
1: Good evening, everybody. This is Guy Berard, and welcome to Jazz at the Ten Spot. Tonight we begin our show with a couple of Heath bars, starting first with Cannonball Adderley. This is a composition by Jimmy Heath called Big P, and from a recording called What Is This Thing Called Soul? Here's from 1960, Julian Cannonball Adderley, Big P.
2: Now, Jimmy Heath is the saxophone playing Heath brother, and we have a Heath clan in jazz that is too much. Al Heath is the drummer, and Percy Heath, of course, their brother, is a bassist. And this tune is dedicated to Percy. It's called Big P by Jimmy Heath.

The tune you just heard was entitled Daydream, written by Billy Strayhorn and Duke Ellington, and played by Jimmy Heath. That's from a recording called As We Were Saying on the Concord label, and featured Jimmy Heath on soprano sax, Sir Roland Hanna on piano, Percy Heath on bass, and brother Albert Tootie Heath on drums. That's from 1997. And we started the set with Cannonball Adderley and his group covering a Jimmy Heath composition called Big P, from a 1960 release called What Is This Thing Called Soul on the Pablo label. Cannonball Adderley on alto sax, Nat Adderley on cornet, Victor Feldman on piano, Sam Jones on bass, and Lewis Hayes on drums. We'll begin our second set with Art Blakey and the Jazz Messengers. This is from a 1962 Riverside recording entitled Caravan. Here's the title tune.

We started that set with Art Blakey and the Jazz Messengers, a 1962 recording on the Riverside label called Caravan. That was the title cut. And it featured Art Blakey on drums, Curtis Fuller on trombone, Freddie Hubbard on trumpet, Wayne Shorter on tenor sax, Cedar Walton on piano, and Reggie Workman on bass. And then we heard from Teddy Charles, another bebop tune, A Night in Tunisia, the Dizzy Gillespie tune, from a, 1953 recording called Collaboration West on the Prestige label. Teddy Charles on vibes, Jimmy Rainey on guitar, Dick Nivenson on bass, and Ed Shaughnessy on drums. And from Sonny Rollins, a Charlie Parker tune called Now's the Time from a recording from 1964 on the RCA Bluebird label called All the Things You Are. Sonny Rollins on tenor sax, Herbie Hancock on piano, Ron Carter on bass, and Roy McCurdy on drums. And we concluded with the Booker Irvin recording from his songbook release on the Prestige label, a tune called Just Friends. Booker Irvin, tenor sax, Tommy Flanagan on piano, Richard Davis on bass, and Alan Dawson on drums. We'll hear now from tenor sax man Joe Henderson from his recording from 1965, part of a box set called The Blue Note Years. And here's the Sigmund Rongberg Oscar Hammerstein tune, Softly as in a Morning Sunrise.

0: We started that set with the Joe Henderson Quartet. That's taken from the Blue Note years, a box set on the Blue Note label. And the tune was Softly as in a Morning Sunrise. Joe Henderson on tenor sax, Woody Shaw on trumpet, Larry Young on organ, and Elvin Jones on drums. Recorded in 1965. And we concluded with Miles Davis from his Round Midnight release on the Columbia label from 1956. The tune Bye Bye Blackbird. Miles Davis on trumpet, John Coltrane on tenor sax, Red Garland on piano, Paul Chambers on bass, and Philly Joe Jones on drums. Time now for station identification and a weather update. We'll be right back with some jazz vocalists.
1: 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Tonight, clear skies with lows in the 50s for most of us, 40s for folks at higher elevations in the Adirondacks.
0: Welcome to Hour 2 of Jazz at the 10th Spot. We begin now with some jazz vocalists, starting with Larez Alexandria. This is from a recording called Alexandria the Great on the Impulse label. This is from 1964. The tune is called I'm Through with Love.

0: We heard four solid women jazz vocalists in that set, starting with Larez Alexandria from 1964, the earliest recording of the bunch, covering a tune called I'm Through With Love from her recording on the Impulse label called Alexandria the Great. And that featured Larez Alexandria on vocal, Paul Horn on flute, Ray Crawford on guitar, Wynton Kelly on piano, Al McKibben on bass, and Jimmy Cobb on drums. Then we heard from vocalist Kate Reed from a 2011 release called The Love I'm In, and they're covering the Antonio Carlos Jobim tune, Portrait in Black and White, also known as Zingaro. That's a Vanity release. Kate Reed on vocal, Otmaro Ruiz on piano, Chris Connor on bass, and Steve Barnes on drums. And then from Sophie Millman, another 2011 release from a recording called In the Moonlight, we heard the Ellington tune Prelude to a Kiss. And that's Sophie Millman on vocal, Kevin Hayes on piano, Larry Grenadier on bass, and Lewis Nash on drums. And finally from Abby Lincoln from 1991, a tune she wrote called You Got to Pay the Band from a Verve release of the same title. Abby Lincoln on vocal, Stan Getz on tenor sax, Hank Jones on piano, Charlie Hayden on bass, and Mark Johnson on drums. Our spotlight song for this evening was written in 1944 by Carl Susdorf and John M. Blackburn. It's entitled Moonlight in Vermont. And we'll hear first from Joey Francesco along with guest Houston Person on tenor sax. Here's Moonlight in Vermont.
1: Now I'd like to bring up another special guest, good friend of mine, great musician, another cat who's been out there playing for years, and I'm very proud and honored to be associated with Mr. Houston Person.

You just heard three versions of Moonlight in Vermont, two instrumental, one vocal. We started with Joey DeFrancesco from his recording Live at the Five Spot on the Columbia label. And that featured Joey DeFrancesco on Hammond B3, Houston Person on tenor sax, Paul Bolenback on guitar, and Byron Landham on drums. And then from 1958, the vocal version from Chris Connor from her recording called Chris Craft on the Atlantic label. Chris Connor on vocal, Stan Free on piano, Mundell Lowe on guitar, George DeVivier on bass. And then finally from Ahmad Jamal from his recording But Not For Me, Live at the Pershing on the Chess label, featuring Ahmad Jamal on piano, Israel Crosby on bass, Vernal Fournier on drums from 1959. We conclude the show this evening with a new recording by trumpeter Carol Morgan, her release on the Blue Bamboo record label. This is a 2011 recording entitled Blue Glass Music. We'll hear three cuts, starting with this one, April in Paris.

And thus you have our new recording for the evening, a CD out on the Blue Bamboo record label entitled Blue Glass Music from trumpeter Carol Morgan. We heard three cuts, starting with April in Paris, and then a Booker Little tune called Booker's Waltz, and finally a tune by saxophone man Joel Fromm called Glyph. And that featured Carol Morgan on trumpet, Joel Fromm on tenor sax, Martin Wind on bass, and Matt Wilson on drums and percussion. 2011 release on the Blue Bamboo record label, Carol Morgan's Blue Glass Music. That's about it for Jazz at the 10 Spot. We hope you enjoyed this show, and we hope you'll come back again next week for some more great jazz.

0: It's 11:59 and you've been listening to Jazz at the 10 spot on North Country Public Radio. Good evening, I'm Anna Williams-Bergen. 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This is NCPR. It's midnight.
1: Well, let there be light. Indeed, let there be light. It's a 2013 release for pianist Eldar Jangirov, Breakthrough, and the song Somebody Loves Me, with Armando Gola and Ludwig Alfonso.

is one from Outside In Records. And an interesting one it is. It comes from Lucas Pino's No Net, Nonet. I'm David Bassey. The arrangements and the compositions by Lucas Pino. And this one, Look Into My Eyes.

The music of Lucas Pino, and Lucas at the tenor sax and the bass clarinet on Lucas Pino's No Net, Nonet. That's a Computer is the album. The great trombonist Nick Binzer with Matt Jodrell at the trumpet, Alex Lurie at the alto saxophone, and Andrew Gitakis at the baritone sax. Up next, pianist Spike Wilner and his composition, A Stitch in Time Saves Five.

pianist Mike Wilner, with Tyler Mitchell at the bass, Anthony Pinciotti at the drums. Odalesque is the album on Cellar Live, and Spike Wilner's trio, A Stitch in Time Saves Five. Preceding that, Lucas Pino with Nick Finzer at the trombone. That's a Computer is the album on Outside In Music, and the song, Look Into My Eyes. Consider this. You can present your business's message to our loyal Jazz with David Bassi listeners. 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

a Bill, known to his close friends as Willard, and a band that won a Grammy for The View from the Side, A View from the Side. JVC is the record label for Bill Holman Band, with Pete Chrisleeb on the solos, on the tenor, and trumpeter Ron Stout. The rhythm section includes Dave Carpenter at the bass, Bob Leatherbarrow at the drums, Doug McDonald playing guitar, and Rich Ames at the piano. Bill Holman and award-winning music from Bill Holman and JVC Records. Here's a song from the 1960s, 1970s, right in that cusp when there was so much good popular music, and I think about 1972 for this one. People Make the World Go Round, and Candace Springs from Indigo.

a song written by Sean Smith, the bassist, and a band organized by Sean. Humanity is the album, and the Humanity Quartet. Humanity indeed. Joel Fromm at the saxophone, Peter Bernstein guitar, Leon Parker drums, and Sean at the bass, Sean Smith that is, with Maria Lawrence singing on that particular cut, Samba for Evandra. Preceding that, the music of Candace Springs and her remake of People Make the World Go Round, Humanity Squared. People Make the World Go Round, written by Linda Creed and Tom Bell. And the Stylistics had it out in 1972. And the Bill Holman Band with I Didn't Ask, From a View from the Side, opened it all up. 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

John DiMantino playing the piano, Nicky Parrott at the bass, Louis Nash drums, and Jerry Walden on the tenor. Groove City is Chuck's idea of a good time, and I think you can feel it too. Chuck Redd at the vibraphone and Groove City, and that song called The Great City. And this is a 2018 release for Chuck Redd, the vibraphonist. Followed by James Carter, Gardenias for Lady Day, and a rather large work with orchestra and so on for the tenor player from Detroit. This went out in 2003 on Columbia Records. Gardenias for Lady Day and the song Sunset from James Carter.

0: from the golden year 1998, and Djen Bay Jazz, guitarist Mark Elf, and the album New York Cats, recorded November 24th and 25th of 98, with Jay Leonard at the bass and Dennis Mackerel playing the drums. The song called Heartfelt from the songbook of guitarist Mark Elf, and New York Cats doing it up with the guitarist. Preceding that, Gardenias for Lady Day, of course, Billie Holiday, and a tribute from Detroit saxophonist James Carter on Columbia Records. Sunset is the song we heard with full orchestra. And preceding that, some fun music from drummer and percussionist Chuck Redd, Groove City, a self-produced disc, and The Great City, the composition by drummer, percussionist, Chuck Redd. Swingin' music for swingin' people. 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
1: 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WXLL Lake Placid, WXLS Tupper Lake, WXLH Blue Mountain Lake, WXLG North Creek, WXLB Boonville, WXLD Lowville, WXLE Indian Lake, WXLJ Whitehall in Glens Falls, WSLH Old Forge, WXLQ Bristol, Vermont, and WELN in Ellenburg.
2: Live from NPR News in New York City, I'm Dwahli Saikautau. President Trump has approved federal disaster assistance for Indiana, where record flooding across the state has killed at least 5 people. And officials are warning of more rising waters and possible flash flooding this weekend because of incoming storms that could bring heavy rainfall. Dozens of people have been rescued. Hundreds of evacuations have been reported. Here's Indiana's Governor Mike Braun.
3: When the ground's saturated like this, even though it's a dry time of the year normally, we got to hopefully not any more major storms like this come along, or else we'd have to deal with it to some extent again.
2: A new aircraft carrier is on its way to the Middle East to replace the USS Abraham Lincoln, which has been at sea for more than 8 months without a port call. NPR's Ava Pukach reports the replacement carrier is expected to arrive in about a week.
4: The USS George Washington is heading toward the Middle East from its current location in the Pacific Ocean. It will relieve the USS Lincoln, which has had a record deployment of more than 250 days out at sea. There have been reports of lacking supplies and mental health issues among sailors. Acting Secretary of the Navy Hong Kao said that the Lincoln's mission was extended because the conflict of Iran demanded it, and that, quote, a small number of mental health cases were treated with no loss of life. Democrats are calling for the Pentagon to investigate and take accountability over the conditions on board. Defense Secretary Pete Hegseth said concerns about the USS Lincoln were, quote, misrepresented, and said the U.S. can maintain the naval blockade on Iran indefinitely. Ava Pukach, NPR News.
2: Extreme heat is fueling wildfires across Europe, especially in France, Croatia, Germany, and Greece. In Britain, the army is helping crews battle dozens of fires in South Wales and the West Midlands. Vicky Barker reports the government has also banned the sale of disposable barbecues to reduce the risk of more fires.
5: The unprecedented alert sent to millions of cell phones in England and Wales Friday night, warning Brits not to light anything that could spark more wildfires. Weeks of drought and record heat have turned much of Britain, in Prime Minister Andy Burnham's words, into a tinderbox. Richard Parker is regional mayor in Stourbridge, where dozens of homes have been damaged or destroyed. He told the BBC.
6: I think that the impact of climate change and the impact on particularly the families that lost their homes in Stourbridge is something we haven't seen in this country before.
5: With most reservoirs critically low, more than 27 million Brits are living under water restrictions too. For NPR News, I'm Vicky Barker in London.
2: And you're listening to NPR News from New York City. A Bronx man who disrupted Shabbat services at a synagogue in New York City Friday evening now faces 14 charges, including multiple counts of assault as hate crime. Police Commissioner Jessica Tisch said 46-year-old Larry Montes struck a member of Manhattan's Central Synagogue, then spit and headbutted a member of the security team. Mayor Zoran Mamdani said the assault was horrifying, adding, "Every New Yorker must be able to observe their religion without fear of violence." In Australia, officials will soon vaccinate about 5,000 little penguins to fight against the deadly H5 bird flu virus. This is after authorities in Victoria recorded its first penguin fatality. Conservationists are concerned about what this will mean for the world's biggest little penguin colony. Rachel Bongiorno reports.
7: Every evening, hundreds of tourists quietly gather on the shores of Phillip Island, about 2 hours' drive from Melbourne, hoping to catch a glimpse of these adorable birds as they waddle their way up the sand to their burrows. But living in such close quarters is what makes penguins at higher risk. Although only 5,000 out of around 40,000 penguins will begin their vaccinations on Monday, the state's chief veterinary officer, Graham Cook, says it's still ambitious.
8: This is the largest vaccination project in wildlife that has ever been undertaken.
7: Just over 200 birds have tested positive for the virus since it first arrived in June. For NPR News, I'm Rachel Bongiorno in Melbourne.
2: And I'm Dwahali Saikautau, NPR News in New York.
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0: Like most jazz musicians, I love to travel, and I love to eat, and I love funny stories. That's what we do. I'm David Bassi. The American chef and food writer Julia Child, who lived in Marseille for a year, wrote, "To me, the telling flavor of bouillabaisse comes from two things, the Provençal soup base of garlic, onions, tomatoes, olive oil, fennel, saffron, thyme, bay, and usually a bit of dried orange peel plus some fish." Songwriter Tad Dameron took the item a bit further and wrote a song called Bulla Beige, beige as in the color of a house in the suburbs. Bulla Beige from Tad Dameron and Joe Magnarelli.

If You Could See Me Now is the album for trumpeter Joe Magnarelli, recorded in March of 2018, and a tribute to Tad Dameron, who got his start in Cleveland, Ohio, and was the arranger and piano player for Harlan Leonard and the Rockets in Kansas City. The song, Boulabage,

Marcellus music pianist Joey Calderazzo, with Bob Belden doing the orchestrations for Aurora. 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

As Bird once said, if you haven't lived it, it won't come out your horn. That's Troy Roberts at the saxophone, with Tim Yeago at the guitar, Savannah Monasterios at the keys, Eric England bass, and Dave Shiverton playing a fine round of drums. It's on Inner Circle Music, Through the Eyes of Psychoville, from Troy Roberts, New Jive Perspective, 2018 release on Inner Circle Music. Well, music from another fine saxophonist coming up next, one who's had a great career in jazz, getting his start with Art Blakey and the Jazz Messengers. The title cut from a Palmetto release, Live and Learn.

Marcus Parsley. Marcus at the trumpet, with Ian Hendrickson Smith at the tenor and alto, Roy Dunlap piano, James Jenness upright bass, and Lawrence Leathers taking you down to New Orleans. Delta Queen. Preceding that, Bobby Watson, Livin' and Learnin', on his album Live and Learn. He went to college in Miami with the great guitarist Pat Metheny and others, and his longtime sidekick and college buddy Curtis Lundy at the bass, Greg Scaff guitar, Montez Coleman from St. Louis at the drums, and Orrin Evans piano. Bobby Watson. And preceding Bobby, it was Troy Roberts, New Jive Perspective, and the song Through the Eyes of Psychoville. Consider this. You can present your business's message to our loyal Jazz with David Bassi listeners. 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

Little Brother is the composition from McCoy Tyner, and McCoy Tyner with a huge band, huge sound at least, Sound of the New World. And that one produced by veteran record producer Orrin Keepnews on April the 6th, 1973, one day. And in the band, wow, Hubert Laws, Sonny Fortune, Alphonse Moussant, and many that have gone before. Beautiful band from McCoy Tyner and Little Brother. El Echo, an amazing band with two albums in 2018. This one with 1933 in the title because it's a tribute to his grandmother, Puerto de Buenos Aires, 1933. He found an old passport in a drawer and some papers, and it made him write a bunch of songs. Eliarmo Nochekowitz from El Echo and Trains.

0: Grammy winner Luciana Salza says, "It's a beautiful and important record." I couldn't agree more. Kim Nazarian with El Echo, drummer Guillermo Nechekowitz, Ilio Alves at the piano, Fernando Huergo, Marco Pinataro, and Brian Lynch at the trumpet. El Echo and the song Trains. 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
1: 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WXLU Peru and Plattsburgh, WXLL Lake Placid, WXLS Stauber Lake, WXLH Blue Mountain Lake. WXLG in North Creek, WXLB Boonville, WXLD Lowville, WXLE Indian Lake. WXLJ Whitehall, Glens Falls, WSLH Old Forge, WXLQ Bristol, Vermont, and WELN in Ellenburg.
2: Live from NPR News in New York City, I'm Dwahli Saikantow. There are still a number of primaries coming up in Wyoming, Delaware, Massachusetts, and New Hampshire. NPR's Ron Elving has been watching key primary races closely, and what matters to voters ahead of the midterms, he says, isn't a ballroom that is now approaching a price tag of nearly $1 billion.
3: All this has the approval of just 25% of Americans in an ABC News Washington Post poll, with more than 60% opposed. And all this focus on what some would call vanity projects does not help Republicans who want to show voters evidence of concern about everyday economic challenges.
2: With the war in Iran and economic issues, he adds Democrats have a clear opportunity to make gains this November, but many primaries are still ahead. More people were rescued in Indiana from floodwaters on Saturday, just hours after federal aid was approved for Indiana following severe storms that killed at least 6 people, including a 4-year-old boy. Samantha Horton is in Indianapolis and reports on evacuations due to the rising waters.
4: The White River continued to swell Saturday as more rain came pouring down. Projections indicate water could rise more than 20 feet in some areas. The city of Indianapolis erected floodgates to try to contain the water. But for some communities, prevention was futile. Lisa Lamont has lived in her house near the White River for more than 40 years. She said as the water crept up to her house that this is the worst she has ever experienced.
5: We've never been flooded out before. Usually it came up maybe to our driveway.
4: President Trump approved federal aid to assist in the emergency response efforts. For NPR News, I'm Samantha Horton in Indianapolis.
2: The Food and Drug Administration says it's on the ground in Mexico to investigate the cause of contaminated lettuce that has sickened almost 10,000 people in at least 19 states. NPR's Laura Sullivan reports.
6: FDA officials say they have initiated an on-site inspection at Taylor Farms in Mexico, the farm linked to the largest known cyclospora outbreak in U.S. history. They say they're coordinating with Mexican officials. The FDA says in a statement it's, quote, confident that all recalled iceberg lettuce related to this specific outbreak is off the market. Officials noted that the Best Buy dates on the lettuce packaging has also now passed. The FDA says investigators in Mexico hope to sample different areas of the facility and the fields, though critics say it will be hard to gain much useful information now because too much time has passed. Taylor Farms says it recalled all iceberg lettuce from the U.S. market on July 17th. Laura Sullivan, NPR News, Washington.
2: And this is NPR from New York City. Saturday marks the 81st anniversary of Japan's surrender in the Second World War. Ashish Valentine reports the country's prime minister has avoided apologizing for Japan's actions during the war.
7: Speaking at the annual memorial event in Tokyo, Prime Minister Sanae Takaichi vowed Japan would never repeat the mistakes of the past. Since the end of the war, Japan has consistently contributed to global peace and prosperity. We will never let the tragedy of the war be repeated, she said. The Prime Minister avoided visiting the Yasukuni Shrine, which honors those who died fighting for Imperial Japan. China and South Korea frequently condemn visits to the shrine by Japanese leaders as showing a lack of remorse for wartime atrocities. Japan's Defense Minister Shinjiro Koizumi, however, did pray at the shrine today, drawing a sharp protest from China's foreign ministry. For NPR News, I'm Ashish Valentine in Taipei.
2: There are reports that sailors have attempted to jump overboard from the USS Abraham Lincoln. NPR has not independently verified those reports, but families of sailors in San Diego, where the aircraft carrier is based, are condemning President Trump for nearly 9 months of deployment at sea, resulting in what some tell NPR are food shortages and declining mental health. When asked about this on Friday, the president said USS Lincoln's deployment was not nearly long enough. An acting secretary of the Navy, Hung Cao, said in a statement a small number of mental health cases were reported or treated with no loss of life. This is NPR.
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0: Miles Davis has been said to always have been ahead of his time. I'm David Bassey. When Miles Davis passed away in 1991, a young singer named Kurt Elling, with the help of pianist Lawrence Hobgood, crafted a tune that spoke to Miles Davis and his many contributions to jazz, an album that was 2 years in the making, The Messenger, on Blue Note, from Kurt Elling, and the song Prayer for Mr. Davis.

A simple masterpiece, Blues, number 2, from The First Day of Spring, 1961. Philly Joe Jones, Wynn Kelly, Paul Chambers, Hank Moberly, and Miles Davis. Preceding that, music from Kurt Elling, Prayer for Mr. Davis from his album, The Messenger on Blue Note Records. Consider this. You can present your business's message to our loyal Jazz with David Bassi listeners. 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

Johann Sebastian Bach's Goldberg Contraption from Bill Cunliffe, with Larry Kuntz at the guitar, Bob McChesney featured on the trombone. Ahmad Jamal, A Quiet Time.

Abba Jamal, my inspiration. 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

A very personal song that my wife used to sing to my daughter every day for many years. May Okita and her version, Art of Life, of Joni Mitchell's Both Sides Now, preceded by a song written by Kim Garrison and Joseph Miro. Autumn Nocturne from pianist Ehud Eshray with Peter Washington bass and Rodney Green on the drums from March the 2nd, 2018. And this one put together by Ken Poplowski for Capri Records. Let's go over to Spain, shall we? Let's get a little bit of that gypsy jazz going. This one comes from a guitarist who's made his way around and had the great fortune of meeting him and playing a few tunes with Parasoto. What a lovely man he is. ARS Harmonica is the record label, and Parasoto with Amba Mix and the song entitled Gypsy Moon. Parasoto at the guitar with a host of wonderful musicians. There's even a little bit of a rap of sorts, I guess, in Gypsy Moon. Let's listen.

L'horizon me demande seulement où tu es. Ils seront tristes, des gardiens d'étoiles. Les fleurs de ton sourire chauffaneront-elles cette vibration aussi placidement au carré.

From the Music Technology Center at the University of Northern Colorado, it's Yamaha artist Jim White at the drums and Glenn Koster at the saxophones. Dana Landry piano, Eric Applegate on the bass. The song, Everything is Canceled, from Koster's album, The Way of It. Jeremy Pelt, live in Paris. He loves to go to Paris. And what a band.

September 29th, 2017, and Jeremy Peltz, live in Paris on High Note and Reinvention, the song. 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

It's a Jazzed Media release from February of 2004, and Quincy Jones for Lena and Lenny, Phil Woods and his album, This Is How I Feel About Quincy, Brian Lynch at the trumpet, Bill Charlotte piano, Steve Gilmore and Bill Goodwin, with a host of horn players joining the quintet of Phil Woods. Preceding that, Phil with Dave Bass and Dave's composition, Silence. It comes from NYC Sessions on Wailing City Sound. Phil Woods with Dave Bass, Ignacio Barroa at the drums, and Harvey S. playing the bass. Well, don't you worry about a thing. It's all going to be just fine. A song from Stevie Wonder that's become quite a standard in the jazz world. Everybody loves playing Don't You Worry About a Thing. And Pat Bianchi's no different than the rest of us. In the Moment, his album, features Paul Bullenback at the guitar and Byron Landom playing the drums. Let's listen to Don't You Worry About a Thing.

Pat Bianchi at the organ with Paul Bolenbeck, guitar, Byron Landon on the drums. And One on High Note, released in 2018 and recorded September of 2016. Consider this. You can present your business's message to our loyal Jazz with David Bassi listeners. 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
1: In the hands of three of the best in the business, Tommy LaPuma producing, Klaus Orgemann conducting the orchestra and arranging the music, and Al Schmidt mixing it. All on Verve Records, and the album called The Look of Love for Diana Krall. Preceding that, the music of Bill Evans, and a rather eerie one it is, We Will Meet Again, and the song Laurie. It's a loving dedication to his late brother, Harry L. Evans, who passed in 1979, and just months before Bill Evans' passing, We Will Meet Again, Mark Johnson bass, Joe LaBarber drums, Larry Schneider at the saxophones, and Tom Harrell at the trumpet. Laurie, from the great Bill Evans, pianist. Here's a guitarist of great merit. Julian Lodge has forged his own way in jazz music. This one from Ornette Coleman. Tomorrow is the question.

It's a classic Pony Boy release from August 18th, 1998. Mastery from Larry Fuller's trio, Jeff Hamilton at the drums, Ray Brown at the bass, and Carl Perkins. Popular composition called Grooveyard. Easy Walker is the title of the disc from pianist Larry Fuller. Here's one about the islands off the coast of San Francisco, Farallon. Nick Grinder is the artist, and Nick at the trombone with a wonderful band, and the song, Deciduous.

deciduous, like leaves falling off the trees. Nick Grinder. Consider this. You can present your business's message to our loyal Jazz with David Bassey listeners. 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

a trumpeter who grew up on the Mississippi River in between St. Louis and Memphis in Cape Girardeau, Missouri. He studied with Bobby Watson at University of Missouri, Kansas City, and his first outing is called Places to Go, Nate Nall, and the song Insomnia, all original music from Nate with Matt Baldwin, Adam Schlossman, Sam Copeland, and Zach

pianist Randy Halberstadt and Still Her. 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

0: produced by Tommy La Puma, and out in 1996 from Horace Silver. The song is Hard Bop, Grandpa, the title cut from the album, with
1: Ronnie Cooper
0: on the baritone sax, Steve Turay at the trombone, and Horace Silver himself playing the piano on his own composition, Hard Bop, Grandpa. Well, let's continue on with Marty Elkins doing a classic number. The album's called Fat Daddy on the German Nagelhair label. This song is called These Foolish Things. The pianist is Steve Ashe.

0: an album that garnered a second Grammy nomination for vocalist Kate McGarry. The subject tonight is love. Keith Gantz at the guitars, Gary Versace at the keyboards, and the number called Fair Weather, written by Benny Golson and Kenny Dorham, and out on The Subject Tonight is Love on Binkstown Records from vocalist Kate McGarry. Preceding that, Nagel Hair Records and Fat Daddy for Marty Elkins and her version of These Foolish Things. 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
1: 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Stauber Lake, WXLH Blue Mountain Lake, WXLG in North Creek, WXLB Boonville, WXLD Lowville, WXLE Indian Lake, WXLJ Whitehall, Glens Falls, WSLH Old Forge, WXLQ Bristol, Vermont, and WELN in 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
2: Live from NPR News in Washington, I'm Windsor Johnston. Emergency operations continue in western Colombia nearly a week after a powerful earthquake struck the region. Crews are digging through the rubble of collapsed buildings, searching for survivors. NPR's Carrie Kahn reports at least 294 people have been killed and hundreds of others are missing.
3: Recovery crews are finding few possible signs of life under the rubble of collapsed buildings. In Cali, Colombia, the country's third largest city, the fire chief told Reuters efforts to recover bodies should come to an end this weekend. Heavy equipment will then be brought in to clear the debris. On Sunday, top Latin music stars, including Marc Anthony, Chayanne, and Luis Fonsi, are scheduled to hold a benefit concert from Miami to raise money for earthquake victims in Colombia, as well as those from the back-to-back quakes in Venezuela in June that killed more than 6,000 people. Promoters say online donations and ticket sales from the concert will help rebuild homes, schools, and communities. Carrie Kahn, NPR News, Rio de Janeiro.
2: Tuesday is the deadline for preservationists to respond to the Trump administration's emergency appeal to the Supreme Court over President Trump's $400 million White House ballroom. The legal fight is also drawing new scrutiny to the expanding scope and cost of the project. NPR's Ron Elving says the ballroom is now only one part of a much larger overhaul.
4: This project has entailed the destruction of a familiar part of the White House, the East Wing, for the sake of a ballroom and now a new secure bunker and other uses. It was to be paid for by private donors. Now, that's a questionable proposition in itself, but now we've seen the total cost of White House improvements balloon by hundreds of millions of dollars and approach a billion.
2: NPR's Ron Elving reporting. Severe weather has brought devastating flooding across parts of the Midwest, with repeated bouts of heavy rainfall expected to last through today. NPR's Laura Sullivan reports.
5: The National Weather Service is predicting widespread storms this weekend through the Ohio Valley, Midwest, and the Central Appalachians. The rainfall will bring additional precipitation to already heavily saturated areas. Indiana and Ohio have been among the hardest hit states, with rainfall totaling more than 11 inches in some areas. The White River in Anderson, Indiana, rose to a record 24.9 feet, surpassing a flood mark that has stood since 1913. Indiana Governor Governor Mike Braun requested a presidential emergency declaration and declared a statewide disaster emergency. More flood warnings and flood watches have been issued across parts of central Illinois and central Indiana through Sunday night. Laura Sullivan, NPR News.
2: This is NPR News in Washington. Hurricane Lala has skirted Hawaii's Big Island without making landfall, but the storm is still bringing heavy rain and strong winds to the region. Bill Dorman from Hawaii Public Radio reports.
6: Landslides, mudslides, as well rock falls, those are all part of it. Saturation of ground is another concern. Flooding, flash flooding, storm surges near the coast. So there are many layers to this.
2: That's Bill Dorman reporting. The actions of a quick-thinking air traffic controller are being credited with recognizing an error before it turned into a dangerous mistake. NPR's John Stolness reports it comes as recent near misses have drawn scrutiny about air safety.
7: Potential disaster was averted Friday when a Phoenix-based controller recognized that two American Airlines jets were both flying under the same designation, American 2482. One was arriving from Chicago while the other was departing from Phoenix. As their flight paths converged, he made clear which was which, identifying one American 2482 on the arrival and the other on the departure, ensuring they kept a safe distance.
8: Traffic 1 o'clock and 10 miles is your company. Same call sign.
9: Incredible. We're looking.
7: Sound courtesy of ATC.com. The arriving pilot complimented the controller for his quick thinking. The Federal Aviation Administration and the airline say they will investigate how two planes with the same name came so close. John Stolness, NPR News.
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0: A drummer from Sacramento, who gained worldwide recognition as one of America's foremost jazz and funk drummers while playing with Herbie Hancock in the early 1970s. I'm David Bassey. Mike Clark carries on in the world of jazz and funk drumming, this time with Eddie Henderson, Donald Harrison, Kenny Barron, and Essiet Essiet.

the funk of Mike Clark. And there he is with Eddie Henderson performing a tune that he put together with Jed Levy. Loft Funk, Mike Clark, Essiad Essiad, Kenny Barron, Donald Harrison on the alto from Eddie's album, Be Cool. Cool is as cool does. Well, here's one with Taryn Gully playing the drums and John Patitucci at the bass. Lawrence Hobgood's arrangement of one from the Stevie Wonder catalog from an album produced by Don Was. And this one for Kurt Elling. Take me.

It's on Concord Records, and it's Kurt's version of Golden Lady. And a swingin' version it is. The Gate. Speaking of swingin', on Concord Records. Preceding that, Loft Funk, Mike Clark at the drums with Eddie Henderson in the band from Be Cool. 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

0: one inspired by television, Barney's Fife. Bob Bowman at the bass, Art Davis at the trumpet and flugelhorn, Scott Robinson, tenor saxophone, Jack Mouse at the drums, and John McLean playing the guitar. And the album Intimate Adversary on Tall Grass Records. This is one recorded May the 3rd through the 5th of 2012 at Sear Sound in New York City. A classic record for Kurt Elling, the vocalist who we heard just a moment ago on Jazz with David Bassey. This one, the Brill Building Project. All tunes written and inspired by the building, the legendary building for songwriters at 1619 Broadway. I had a chance to speak with Kurt Elling a while back about his process of picking tunes. Not just standards, but some rock tunes, some different things, all kinds of different things. Poetry, things that go as far back as Jalaluddin Rumi from the 14th century. The poetry of Rilke, or saxophonist Wayne Shorter.
1: Well, there's always a couple of things that that jump out, you know, when I go in to make a record. Things that just stay in my mind from years past, from my childhood, or from, you know, listening to AM radio in the dark, a little transistor radio, or things that are in my consciousness. You come across them sometimes just driving around, things that are just in your mind. And You say, wow, well, that's a good tune. I wonder if I could do something with that.
0: Yeah.
1: So no real agenda, just listening to the stuff that echoes in my empty head.

The songwriting of tenor saxophonist Ralph Moore. Ralph there with Eric Reed piano, Gerald Cannon bass, and Willie Jones III at the drums, and his composition Blues Alliance. The album's called Three Score from WJ3 Records. And preceding that, one from the Brill Building, Kurt Elling, 1619 Broadway, On Concord, An American Tune, and a little snippet of a conversation we had a while back, Kurt Elling. Consider this. You can present your business's message to our loyal Jazz with David Bassi listeners. 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

in the feel of Duke Ellington, from the pen of Christoph Luthi, the wonderful bassist, with Tamir Hendelman and Jeff Hamilton, longtime compatriots on Red Sparkle, Jeff Hamilton's trio, and an album in tribute to a drum set, the first drum set, always the most important for a drummer, the one that you played when you were 11, 12 years old, the Red Sparkle kit for Jeff Hamilton and his trio on Capri Records, and a song called In an Ellington. You could feel it, couldn't you? Yes, you could. I could. Maybe you could, too. Anyway, here's one from Edward Simon, the pianist, with Infinidad, the band, and Amani Wins, the orchestra, small orchestra, and Sorrows and Triumphs. It's a large work called Incessant Desires. And this music with support from SF Jazz.

0: along with becoming aware of at least the ambiguities or the complexities there, you also began to show the ways in which your awareness of race in American history begins to be a very important part in your early childhood story. What's your earliest memories of when you begin to wonder, or begin to have questions, or see things that cause you to stand aside and begin to ask follow-up questions?
1: Yeah, that is somewhat mysterious to me because it seems almost like it was intrinsic, a kind of awareness of just the inequality of race seems to me to almost have been there from the beginning. I have a very early memory of my grandfather telling me the story of George Singleton, which is the basis of the last chapter of my book, which was about a man who had been enslaved at the farm. And I mean, it's an incredible story and very complicated, but he ended up fighting for the Union Army and coming back to Tennessee. And so my grandfather knew him when he was a child, and he spoke of him with just complete reverence, but without any what you'd maybe expect, which would be guilt or some kind of compunction about the fact that his family had held slaves. And I think I just felt a dissonance there. I must have had enough ambient noise or atmosphere from Northern Virginia, where I grew up, to at least know how bad slavery was and that it was this huge mark on our national psyche.
0: And then when you're going to Fairfield as a young girl, there are also these caretakers on site. How do they factor into what you're seeing and what you're learning?
1: So their names were James and Ella. They were just such an important part of my childhood. We would go down there, and they lived in the little house, that's what we called it, but it was formerly the kitchen. So in these southern houses, they at some point often took the kitchen off the house and moved it over the side to prevent fires. So it was essentially a little shack over to the side of the larger house. And, you know, they were, as my grandfather described them, the salt of the earth. James had been through sixth grade and Ella through eighth, and they'd met at a fair. One of my favorite stories, he was carrying a brown bag of whiskey, and he said to her, "Follow me, chicken. I'm full of corn." And she said, "I've been following him ever since." You know, and that was kind of their story. They had, you know, she had no teeth. He had maybe three or four teeth. They'd never been out of the county. And Ella, in particular, was deeply, deeply racist. I mean, she would say things that made your hair stand on end. And at the same time, they were very poor. And they loved me probably more ferociously than anybody else I've ever known, you know, and I loved them. And so that became another real struggle and quarrel for me in my heart, is to understand how these things can coexist in a person and what it means, you know, because the story among quote unquote aristocratic Southerners throughout time is just to dismiss that type of racism as a kind of low class ignorance. And of course, it's a way of dismissing the person and not seeing them as an equal, you know, so it's a hedging of sorts.

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0: Our thanks to all the stellar team that makes this show possible. Christy Bragg, Jacob Lewis, Carriott Harmon, Jason Cheesley, Sophie Byard, Kate Hayes, Mary Evelyn Brown, and Audrey Griffith. Our theme song was composed by Tim Lauer. 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
3: Have you ever had a moment where you're like, okay, I'm being a baby woman and I need to grow up a little bit right now?
4: 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But I'm trying not to make it a lifestyle.
5: I also can be very guilty of baby womanhood. 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
3: Mm-hmm. I'm Brittany Luce, and this week on It's Been a Minute, the cultural figure of the baby woman and why some women choose to infantilize themselves.
6: And I'm Rachel Martin. Later on, Wildcard author Suleika Jawad on navigating illness and being in love.
7: And it really did feel to me like that forever lesson that I'm always learning of holding the brutal facts of life and the beautiful ones in the same open palm.
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8: Live from NPR News in Washington, I'm Windsor Johnston. Flooding remains a major threat in Indiana after severe storms hit parts of the Midwest. Samantha Horton of member station WFYI reports at least six people have been killed, including a four-year-old boy.
9: The White River continued to swell Saturday as more rain came pouring down. Projections indicate water could rise more than 20 feet in some areas. The city of Indianapolis erected floodgates to try to contain the water. But for some communities, prevention was futile. Lisa Lamont has lived in her house near the White River for more than 40 years. She said as the water crept up to her house that this is the worst she has ever experienced.
10: I mean, we've never been flooded out before. Usually it came up maybe to our driveway.
9: President Trump approved federal aid to assist in the emergency response efforts. For NPR News, I'm Samantha Horton in Indianapolis.
8: President Trump's envoy, Jared Kushner, will try to advance the ceasefire agreement in Gaza during a trip to Egypt today. NPR's Daniel Estrin reports Israel recently rejected a plan for Gaza backed by Trump.
11: Kushner is traveling to the region with Tony Blair and Nikolai Mladenov, top officials on Trump's Board of Peace. They're meeting Egyptian officials to discuss next steps for Gaza. Hamas's top leader is meeting separately with Egyptian officials. On Monday, Kushner and the Board of Peace officials head to Israel to meet Prime Minister Benjamin Netanyahu and discuss Israel's concerns about their 15-point proposal for Gaza. That's according to a Board of Peace official speaking anonymously ahead of the meeting. Netanyahu has rejected the proposal, which calls for Hamas to give up their weapons in exchange for Israel withdrawing from Gaza. Hamas and Israel don't agree on who should make the first move. Daniel Estrin, NPR News, Tel Aviv.
8: Walmart and other big retailers are set to report their earnings this week, giving us a glimpse at how consumer demand is shaping the economy. NPR's Rafael Nam has a look at the week ahead on Wall Street.
12: For the most part, consumers continue to spend. And that's important given how critical consumer spending is to the U.S. economy. We'll get another glimpse into household finances when Walmart and Target report earnings. And investors will also keep a close eye on the minutes from the latest Federal Reserve meeting. The minutes are becoming even more important at a time when Fed Chair Kevin Warsh is paring down communications with markets. Warsh believes that gives the Fed flexibility to act as needed, and that the Fed doesn't need to telegraph its movements. But it does leave markets less certain about the Fed's thinking. Hence, the eagerness to look at the minutes from the meeting. Rafael Nam, NPR News.
8: This is NPR. A 46-year-old man has been charged in an attack on a woman and a security officer during services at a New York City synagogue. NPR's Twahli Saikautel reports the incident was captured on video.
13: Larry Montez is from a neighborhood in the Bronx, but on Friday, he was recorded in a live stream video attacking a woman during prayers at Central Synagogue on Manhattan's Upper East Side. Police Commissioner Jessica Tisch, who wrote on social media that she grew up in the synagogue, said a place of worship should never be a crime scene. Mayor Zoran Mamdani says every New Yorker must be able to observe their religion without fear of violence, but new police data released this month show crimes targeting Jewish people is on the rise. Dwahli Saikautel, NPR News, New York.
8: Preservationists have until Tuesday to respond to the Trump administration's emergency Supreme Court appeal over President Trump's $400 million White House ballroom. Chief Justice John Roberts set the deadline after the administration asked the justices to keep construction moving while the case is appealed. A federal appeals court ruled Trump lacked congressional approval for the project. That ruling is temporarily on hold, but an order stopping construction is scheduled to take effect on August 21st. The administration argues the project also involves national security upgrades and says stopping the work could cause significant delays. I'm Windsor Johnston, NPR News in Washington.
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0: Hello, hello. I'm Brittany Luce, and you're listening to It's Been a Minute from NPR, a show about what's going on in culture and why it doesn't happen by accident. Has life got you down? Feeling stuck in a rut, like you just can't get out of your own way? Maybe it's time to try a side quest. In video games, side quests are like the little adventures off the beaten path that make the bigger adventure feel worth it. In real life, there's not much difference. You're engaging with something not for the win or for the money, but for the pure enjoyment. It may be a 20-mile walk. It could be learning how to knit a blanket. It could be even waking up to see the sunrise in a place you haven't been before. All over social media, people are sharing their own side quests.
1: I want to go on a side quest. I want a side quest so hard that I end up taking like culinary classes in Paris.
2: So I finished my first side quest of the year, and that was by getting ordained. So that is going to go into my side quest journal.
0: Today, I'm here with Mariel Segarra, host of Life Kit.
3: Hey, Brittany.
0: Dr. Kira Gaunt, associate professor of ethnomusicology at the University at Albany.
4: Hi.
0: And Sahara Monet, curator of Let's Play NYC. Welcome, Sahara.
5: Hi.
0: To find out why people are side questing at this moment, what place play has in our lives, and how to find the perfect side quest for you. Okay, so we live in such a goal-oriented society. Gym goals, health goals, career goals, that it's really interesting that side quests are taking off right now. Kira, why are side quests trending? What do they do for us as adults?
4: I think of side quests like play as practice for adults. They're about not knowing. And you're going to ask me, what is not knowing?
0: Yeah, I was going to say not knowing what, because I don't know either. What don't we know?
4: Adults spend so much time in environments where they're trying to control the outcome that play as a practice becomes about not knowing, not having an attachment to what the outcome is. Side quests release us from worrying about the outcome. Learning begins with inquiry. In fact, the word quest comes from the root question or inquiry. So it's not about answers. It's about the journey.
5: Yeah, it's interesting because I guess my interpretation of it is trying on different realities. And then the trending aspect of it is social media almost makes it so much easier to discover those new practices of play or a hobby that maybe you didn't even thought of or knew that you could try. So for a lot of the folks that come out to the playdates that we host, some people are more interested in trapeze or ninja parks, and others are interested in salsa dancing. So kind of picking your own adventure is a part of the side questing experience, too.
3: I really want to go to the ninja park one.
5: That's a good one.
3: Full disclosure, I've been to a couple of the events through Let's Play NYC. Oh. I went to the salsa one, and I went to one at a
5: Recess
3: crafting
5: Grove.
3: Spot. Yeah, yeah, called Recess Grove. Sort of a community art space is how I would describe it. Sahara, we had an episode on Life Kit about play, and I actually interviewed Stuart Brown, who was the guy who came up with those 8 play personalities. He walked me through them. I thought it was fascinating. You've talked about this too, right? Like, you think about play personalities.
5: Yeah, I think the whole, like, choose your own adventure aspect of it, I know for me at least, and my own practice of play, it is all rooted in my upbringing. Like, I studied musical theater when I was in high school, and then I also was a competitive athlete. So in different chapters of my life, play has come up in different ways. And in the personalities, I know some of them are more movement modalities, or some are more spontaneous, and some of them honestly are more competitive. Like, you like games, you like sports. So it's interesting how play as a practice shows up differently in different seasons. And then for adults, I'm sure, who are experimenting with side quests, sometimes they may want something a bit more rigid or routine-based. And in other capacities, they're like, hey, I just want to, to your point earlier, Brittany, like, go on a walk in a different neighborhood that I haven't been yet.
0: Yeah, I took the quiz because I heard, you know, I knew we were going to have this conversation. And I was like, oh my gosh, what play personality do I have? I found out that I was a split between an explorer Oh, Lord, and I can't remember the other one.
5: They're fancy names.
0: They're very
3: the
0: fancy names.
3: There's like the kinesthete, which is the sort movement. Of athletic movement-oriented one, the competitor. Are you a storyteller?
0: I think storyteller was the second one. I had equal storyteller and explorer, and then artist was after that one, and like anything having to do with being in charge of other people or organizing things was at the very bottom.
3: Interesting.
4: You know, I think a lot of people often think of what you loved when you were a kid because we were naturally curious. And I like to encourage people to do things that you don't know to do. So this is mine. I can't draw. That's what I thought. And two summers ago, I went to a drawing class because here in Smallbony, New York, I call it, sometimes there's not a lot to do. And I went to a drawing class. And the instructor, there was a figure, a human person standing there, was supposed to draw. And I'm like, I can't draw. And he said, look at the figure, look at the woman standing there, and let your hand follow your vision. And one of the best things about not knowing is that you don't know what the impact of what you're doing may be on your life and on your character. So the next day, my writing was easier. My writing was better. So I think side quests, just like in the gaming world, really makes the main quest stronger. It gives it more nuance. It gives it some new dimension, or it actually brings out a facet of you that you convinced yourself you couldn't do. It might turn into a hobby and it might not. That's the whole point of the side quest, it's about the moment.
0: I love that.
5: I love that.
0: Wait, I wonder, like, how do you know when it's time to take a side quest? Like, what does it feel like in your body when it's time to go on that ride?
5: I know for a lot of folks, it can come out of conflict. It can come out of a really hard breakup or some stress and maybe some positive transitions in your life. But that catalyst can also be like the birthplace for really exciting character development and side questing. I know a lot of folks are running marathons and trying pottery classes and different things like that. So the timing of it can be from a life experience or, again, maybe social media. You see someone doing an activity that you didn't think about yourself.
4: Yeah, I think if you feel like work has become your life, it's a perfect time for a side quest. If you are venting a lot about your boss or your family, if you think you know everything, you need a side quest. You need to do something you've not done before because it will open up the brain's different neural networks and you'll get this sense of wonder and awe.
0: You're listening to It's Been a Minute from NPR. I'm Brittany Luce, here with Marielle Segarra, host of NPR's Life Kit, Dr. Kira Gaunt, associate professor of ethnomusicology at the University at Albany, and Sahara Monet, curator and owner of community activities collective Let's Play NYC. We're talking about side quests, not the optional journeys in video games, but how we can take real life side quests to bring a sense of whimsy to our daily routines.
3: I'd love to talk about the relationship between our jobs and our side quests. I feel like I can speak for myself here that work used to occupy a different space in my life before the pandemic. My identity was more tied to my job and my career. So was my ambition and so was my social life. And then in the pandemic, there's no workplace anymore for like 2 years. And all the people I would see every day, well, that's no longer really happening. It's only happening over Zoom. And work had less of a hold on me suddenly. I was no longer like, my entire identity is baked up in this. And I feel like that opened me to more side quests. I think I'm not the only one who's experience that shift, who's like, I don't want to give it all to my company anymore.
5: Yeah, my pathway, interestingly enough, was more from the rigidity of like my routine and just the pressure that I feel. Normally, I want to create space in my life for something different that feels honestly lighter than what I'm doing day to day. And so I think the path to side questing definitely was a source of me like rediscovering my relationship with my body and like my relationship with movement, and then figuring out that there were so many ways to play in that space too.
3: Yeah.
4: I mean, when do you sit and tell a joke at work? I'm in academia. We only take our head to different meetings. There's no play involved generally, and there's a list of things, and it's all about serious and earnestness, and you go home, and then you vent about it, and you're like, and then you get up and do it again.
3: What I'm hearing is that side quests are a way to remind yourself you're not a machine, you know?
4: Absolutely. Mm.
6: Actually, my career in podcasting started as a side quest. I just started a podcast outside of work with a friend 12 years ago.
5: Wow, congrats.
6: And thank you.
5: Yeah.
6: But then once that became like more than a hobby, I had to pick a new side quest, which it took some years of trying some things. But for me now, that's learning a second language. It's learning Spanish. I want to be able to communicate more with some of my family. You know, I was not really a great student from like basically sixth grade through college. I got terrible grades for a lot of my education. But now I'm like a pretty great student with my tutor that I have been with for a few years now. And I am finally a joy to have in class. And that reframe, there's a lot from childhood, from school, from those formative years that maybe doesn't feel so good to continue to hold on to. And a side quest for me has been a way to like kind of get out of that and be like, oh, actually, no, there is this side of me that like is a great student and like loves learning and is like asking for more homework. That's not something that I knew about myself. It's like literally a new self that I have discovered through this.
3: I think that's a good reminder that you don't need someone to do it with you. And also, there are spaces where other people are interested in that thing. So it's not always about getting your current friends to do the thing with you.
5: Mm-hmm.
6: We're talking about all of these wonderful, beautiful things that exist on the other side of taking that leap or even just dipping that first toe into beginning a side quest. But also, I imagine that there are probably a lot of people listening who are like, oh my gosh, I'm so tired, or I'm so busy, or I have so many people I'm taking care of, or so many things that people need from me. Do you have any advice for those who might not know where to start or who might feel too tired to try to take a side quest?
5: I mean, the side quest in general, it sounds daunting. It does. Like a quest of sorts feels like a commitment to something. So I think we've been kind of talking about keeping it simple, like looking around your environment, looking around your commute and taking moments to pause. And I think to Kira's point, to notice is the best way to start. But I think listening to what those urges have been, like what those nudges have been, is a really good place to start. I think whether you start small or you do something really grand, like jumping out of a plane or something, it's like, what's the best that can happen? That's a bad example because I also do not recommend the jumping out of a plane piece. But yeah, what's the
4: best?
5: I
4: did it. I think we should not underestimate the story that comes from whatever happened. People say to me, why would you jump out of a perfectly good plane? And I'm like, a lot of people are living in perfectly bad planes and won't jump out. It's doing things you're not familiar with that gives you a bigger brain. It gives you more empathy for who you are. You're not an object. You are a changing being from the cradle to the grave. So it's really important to do things you're not familiar with about yourself. And I think side quests give people that permission.
6: Oh, my gosh. Marielle, how's all this hitting you?
3: Oh, my gosh. Well, it's reminding me about the definition of a side quest and where that came from. It came from the video game world, like you mentioned earlier, Brittany. And it's like part of the reason to go on a side quest in the video game world is just to build the lore. And
5: yes.
3: And it's like, so it's this idea of building your own lore.
5: Your lore.
3: You know?
6: Mm.
5: Which, like, why wouldn't anyone want to do, you know?
3: Yeah.
5: Like, more lore, like.
6: Enrich your story. I love that. I love that. I love that. Kira, Sahara, Marielle, everybody, thank you all so much. This was a restorative conversation.
3: Yeah, this was really fun.
5: Thank you.
4: Yes, thank you.
6: That was Let's Play NYC owner, Sahara Monet.
0: and Dr. Kira Gaunt, Associate Professor of Ethnomusicology at the University at Albany and author of The Games Black Girls Play. Coming up, the cultural figure of the baby woman and why some women choose to infantilize themselves. I'm Brittany Luce, and you're listening to It's Been a Minute from NPR.

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1: I'm Brittany Luce, and you're listening to It's Been a Minute from NPR, a show where we talk about what's going on in culture and why it doesn't happen by accident. Have you ever had a moment where you're like, okay, I'm being a baby woman and I need to grow up a little bit right now?
2: Oh, 110%. But I'm trying not to make it a lifestyle.
1: Oh, I like that, trying to make it a lifestyle. Okay, what about you, Shannon?
3: Yeah, I also can be very guilty of baby womanhood. To reference another meme, I often fear the one that's like, oh my God, you people can't do anything.
1: Baby woman. It's a term coined in a piece for The Cut by one of our wonderful guests here, freelance writer Shannon Keating, to describe a particular kind of affect that some women have, at least some of the time. Shannon, in your own words, what is a baby woman? Like, how would you describe her?
3: I think of the baby woman as kind of like the evil twin of the girl boss.
2: It's her Wario.
3: Yes, it is her Wario. And I think baby womanhood is the complete opposite of the girl boss in that it's saying, I do not want any of these responsibilities. Just take them away. Someone else do it.
1: It's not just like a girlishness, but some abdication of adult responsibility.
3: Yes.
1: When I read Shannon's piece about it in The Cut, I was like, yes, I have totally seen women who are like that in my life and also out in the world. And I wanted to get deeper into it because truly, this way of being really boggles my mind. But I also wanted to know, like, what pushes women into baby womanhood? And what exactly do baby women get out of being baby? To find out, I am joined, of course, by Shannon Keating. Welcome back, Shannon.
3: Thank you so much for having me, Brittany. I am so happy to be back.
1: Happy to have you. And I'm also joined by Ashley Reese, culture writer and critic and author of the Substack newsletter, Bad Brain. Welcome back to you too, Ashley.
2: Hi, thanks for having me.
1: Oh my gosh. Okay, so first of all, can we get some examples of baby womanhood? Like name names. Who are the baby women that people might know of?
2: One of the ones that Shannon referenced in her article that definitely comes up for a millennial of a certain age is definitely Lena Dunham's character from Girls.
1: Hannah Horvath.
2: Hannah.
3: The character just so perfectly encapsulates the double-sided coin of that, like, ambition, whether you call it, like, girl bossery or not, that Lena Dunham, and in some ways her character that she played, Hannah Horvath, dared to believe in her own ambition as a very young woman, you know, in her early 20s. Mm-hmm. But then on the flip side, was extremely frightened of having all of these big adult responsibilities. I think that the girl boss and baby woman is just constantly fighting in both Lena, the real person, and in her character.
1: Another famous baby woman I have in mind, God bless her. I have to say I'm a huge fan of her music. I adore this woman.
2: Oh, I know where this is going.
1: Ariana Grande is a baby woman. Like she is, it is alleged that she has broken up several relationships in her dating life. Most notably, she began a public relationship with Ethan Slater, her co-star from the Wicked films, which there's been a lot of speculation online about timeline, but they left their respective spouses during the filming of those movies and then publicly started dating each other. And then, you know, there's a lot of crying that she was doing during like the Wicked press tour when all of this sort of like other woman narrative was arising at the same time. Then she's like speaking in a very high-pitched voice and she's crying and she's wearing big sweaters and she's kind of even appearing to look more and more like a baby. And again, I say this as like, she's one of my most listened to artists of all time. Like, it pains me to say, but if you love, you have to call them in.
3: That's a great example. One of the other subjects I touched upon in my story, which is Amanda from Summer House.
1: Ah, yes.
3: Who just caused a gigantic Bravo scandal by sleeping with one of her close friends' most complicated and emotionally fraught exes and, like, starting a relationship with him. And in the like Summer House finale, she just really was not taking responsibility for making the decision to be with this man. I think that's very much a baby womanhood kind of thing where it's just like, it just happened to me.
1: It happened, yeah.
3: But I think it's a very young and naive and self-infantilizing perspective to be like, well, I had no choice in the matter.
1: Where else do you see baby womanhood in culture?
2: The thing that I saw that was the most alarming for me is a few weeks ago, there was this big dust up on Twitter about, or X, if you want to call it that, about women getting pap smears. The whole controversy was this idea of like, well, if this is scary to me, and if I find the process like deeply alarming and potentially painful, it's okay to be scared of getting pap smears, so don't get them. And because I often step into it, I said something to the effect of like,
1: oh no,
2: I understand that it's scary, but we got to grow up.
1: Yeah.
2: You need to talk to your doctor about how, if something is painful, if you can have a different size speculum, if you can have a plastic instead of metal. Like, I don't think that it's actually good girl power or good womanhood or good feminism to just accept someone like, oh, if a woman's scared of something, that's valid and we shouldn't question it. And it's kind of this idea of like, sometimes one of the most annoying parts of growing up and living in a world that's just not going to always be accommodating to our feelings or to our emotions or even to some of our other things that are like, I have ADHD. I have to deal with the accommodations and lack of accommodations with that all the time. That doesn't mean that because of that, I just can't pay my bills or that I just can't go to the doctor or just do anything that makes me uncomfortable. And I think that also kind of ties into the baby woman thing of like this idea of constant comfort.
3: I'm glad you brought that up, Ashley, because I also have ADHD.
1: Me too.
3: I think that like the neurodivergence of it all is a very interesting and very kind of complicated layer to baby womanhood and to adult immaturity in general, especially when you see that online. I think it's a huge part of how people tend to abdicate responsibility, as Brittany said earlier, for so many things in their lives. And I've been totally guilty of it as well. The times in my life where I have been the biggest baby, which had negative consequences for myself and everyone around me, was because I was really indulging the fact where it's like, oh, but I'm depressed, I'm anxious. Why shouldn't I just be able to just like opt out and like not deal with having to be a part of the adult universe? It's tricky because it's like also like, yes, we deserve accommodations.
1: We all do, yeah.
3: And grace from each other. But at what point does your mental illness end and your own agency to take care of your own life begin? It's a very hard and tricky balance I think I've found in my own life.
2: Agreed.
1: What benefits might baby women get out of being baby women?
3: I think there's a few things. Like, it means not having to worry about certain responsibilities, you know, not having to hustle necessarily. And of course, this is all contingent on when you do have the support of another adult. Because the thing is that if you do abdicate responsibility, someone might walk away. That's the thing. But when you do have it.
1: Yeah, I mean, like, basically, if you act like a baby because you know, need help or you feel that you need help, you might genuinely get other people to do things for you. Like, what do you think of the prolonged effects of baby womaning? Like, both for the individual and also, like, at a cultural level?
3: I think that it's ultimately just kind of corrosive to your sense of freedom as a human being. And I think it can be destructive to yourself, but to other people around you. I think in my biggest throes of baby womanhood, like, I was not a very good partner, you know, to my wife. Like, I wasn't a very good friend. Like, I think it's a very individualistic response to the world. It's, I'm just going to, you know, crawl up into my own little ball and protect myself. You're denying yourself

0: have life go by you.
1: Yeah.
0: I think there's something about taking life by, you know, the horns that we need to all embrace, even when it's hard.
2: Oh my gosh, Shannon, Ashley, thank you both so much.
0: Thank you for having us.
1: Yes, thank you. It's a great talk, Brittany. Thanks.
2: That was freelance writer Shannon Keating and Ashley Reese, culture writer, critic, and author of the Substack newsletter, Bad Brain. I'm Brittany Luce, and you've been listening to It's Been a Minute from NPR. Next up is Wildcard, the show where cards control the conversation. Here's host Rachel Martin.
3: Thank you, Brittany. This week, we're listening back to my conversation with writer Suleika Jawad.
4: I went through a lot of loss at a young age, and I think it can make you want to guard your heart. And the truth is, I would experience any amount of grief to experience those loves.
3: I first saw Suleika's name in the New York Times. It was 2012, and she was writing a column about dealing with leukemia when she was just in her early 20s. That column became the basis of a best-selling memoir called Between Two Kingdoms. Since then, she's become sort of a spiritual guide to countless people who also live in the in-between, the space between sick and healthy. Her story is also interwoven with that of her husband, the musician Jean Baptiste, in the documentary called American Symphony. Suleika's latest book is called The Book of Alchemy, A Creative Practice for an Inspired Life. I am so happy to welcome Suleika Jawad to Wildcard. Hi.
4: Hi, I'm so excited to be here.
3: Okay, so round one is the memories round. Are you ready?
4: I'm ready. Let's do it.
3: Let's do it. First three cards. You pick, Suleika, one, two, or three.
4: One.
3: One. What do you admire about your teenage self?
4: Okay, I've been thinking about this a lot because I've been rereading old diaries of mine from my teenage years. And what strikes me about those journal entries is that they're pretty wild. They're full of lies about boys I said I kissed that I never did. They move between, you know, the daily recountings of my life and then fictional tales about the sort of aspirational woman I was trying to become, hoping to become, with much cooler outfits and lives and much later curfews than I actually had.
3: Interesting.
4: And so that sense of freedom and play around identity is something that I think we lose as we get older. We feel like we have to pick a singular purpose. We need to identify a path. And when I look back at those old journal entries, I see someone who's having fun with possibility instead of feeling fear about it.
3: That's a
4: and so that
3: thing.
4: Willingness to experiment on oneself is something I admire about my younger self.
3: But in explaining that, you called them lies, which feels like a little bit negative. But there were just, this was a young girl who was just like trying things on for size.
4: Trying things on for size and daydreaming.
3: Yeah.
4: In a way that was uninhibited and having fun with it.
3: Were you an angst-ridden teenager? Who were you when you were an adolescent?
4: As a teenager, was, I guess, angst-ridden. My father's a professor, so a French literature professor. So I was reading Sartre and Camus and having like my deep existential
3: I mean, how can you help
4: epiphanies about my finitude and all kinds of stuff. But I was also a little bit of a hellraiser and in a very specific way. Like I was a good kid. I was rebellious because I think, you know, from a very early age, I never fit in. I was the kid who showed up on the first day of kindergarten, not speaking a word of English. And in elementary school, that was a source of shame. And by the time I got to be a teenager, I sort of leaned into my misfithood and started to have fun with it.
3: Yeah. Okay, we're going to get more into it through cards.
4: Okay,
3: let's do it. Let's do three more, still in memories. One, two, or three?
4: Three.
3: Three. What's an early experience of appreciating beauty?

0: So, my mom has always been such a beauty hunter. She's someone who, every time I go home, on my bedside table, there will be a single clipping of a flower from her garden in a vase. She knows how to arrange things, even if it's a lunch plate, into something artful. She says she cooks by color. The more colors on the plate, the better the food. And so an early experience of beauty for me was transforming my childhood bedroom. I found a giant fallen branch on the sidewalk outside of our house, and I lugged it inside, and I fastened it to one of the legs of my bed so that it hung like a kind of awning over my bed. And I remember hanging ornaments above it. And, you know, obviously this was a total whim, but it was the sense of finding something that one might consider trashworthy and transforming it into something that created a sense of magic. It was my own sort of self-styled mobile. And I remember lying in my bed and looking up at these branches glittering with these little ornaments and feeling such delight and also such power that
1: Why
0: I
1: power?
0: could.
1: That you made it.
0: I could fashion something out of nothing and transform my room in such a way.
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0: He was like, "This is what you do in the face of these things. You double down on love, and it's a kind of defiance."
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3: This is Wildcard on North Country Public Radio. Good morning. I'm Anna Williamsburg, and the time right now is 7:40. Taking a look at the weather, temperatures now in the 40s throughout the, mostly high 40s throughout the Adirondack Park. Elsewhere, temperatures in the 50s, definitely a chilly morning for August, but we'll see temperatures warming up quite a bit today, highs in the upper 70s and some low 80s. Largely sunny skies expected, and then rain on the way starting this evening. 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
2: I'm Rachel Martin, and you're listening to Wildcard from NPR, the show where cards control the conversation. And today, we're listening back to my conversation with Suleika Jawad, and it's time for her to draw the next card.
1: Round two, Suleika Jawad, here we go. Three new cards. One, two, three. This round is insights.
0: Oh, three.
1: Three. What's something you thought about yourself that you had to unlearn?
0: I never thought I could have a long-term relationship, let alone a marriage. I thought of myself as someone who, and maybe this is a function of having grown up the way that I did, where we moved around quite a lot, especially in my younger years, where to me, as a result of that moving, relationships had a shelf life. And I think in the romantic arena, I just never thought that I was someone who could find my person. I don't even know that I believed in such a thing. And when I got to my late 20s, John was instrumental in this. And one thing he said to me that really changed the way that I viewed all of my relationships, as he said, the goal is not to have a perfect relationship. The goal is to be a person who shows up and who puts in the work when things get hard, because they will get hard. And he is someone who does that in every area of his life. And I feel like I learned that from him.
5: I mean, people who read your first memoir will know that you did have another long relationship. And this was with the person who was with you during your diagnosis and your first bone marrow transplant. And it's so exceptional. It's like you can't even compare it to your relationship now, because you were going through such an extraordinary thing. But did you not think that you could see yourself in long-term partnership when you were with him or at that stage of your life?
0: I think I did. But, you know, the stress of my illness, especially at such a young age, made it such that the cancer, in a way, metastasized to that relationship. And so when I got sick a decade later, and by then I was with John, my very first all-consuming fear was, is this going to harm this relationship? Is this going to be the end of this relationship? And that was based on the story of what had happened the first time around, and it was the very opposite of that. The day before I was admitted to the bone marrow transplant unit for my second transplant, John was like, let's get married. Let's get married today. And I had this kind of like shocked reaction. And he was like, this is what you do in the face of these things. You double down on love. And it's a kind of defiance.
5: Totally.
0: In the face of life's knife twists and plot twists. And instead of thinking of this period of time as this awful thing that has happened, we're also going to think of it as a time where we made this deep commitment to each other and where we prioritize love. And so in the course of 24 hours, we threw together a tiny little living room wedding. We ordered fried chicken sandwiches and had champagne. There were like five people there. We hadn't even moved into our home yet, so there wasn't a stitch of furniture. We put like rugs on the floor, and John rented a piano just for the night. And we didn't even have rings. We used red twists.
5: I saw it because it's in American Symphony, the documentary.
0: Exactly.
5: It's so good.
0: And I walked into that bone marrow transplant the next day on cloud nine. I was the happiest I've ever been, and I was so excited, and it really was.
5: They're like, we don't usually get people walking into their bone marrow transplants so giddy with delight.
0: Exactly. And it really did feel to me like that forever lesson that I'm always learning of holding the brutal facts of life and the beautiful ones in the same open palm.
5: Yeah.
0: And life is not a binary. We're not either happy or sad or well or unwell. Like, most of us are existing somewhere in the messy middle and trying to hold it all.
5: Yeah. That was good. Okay, three new cards, one, two, or three?
0: Two.
5: What's a sound that instantly puts you at ease?
0: So I'm a very quiet person. I'm very soft-spoken. I need quiet to work. My husband is someone who is prone to bursting out in spontaneous song at all hours of the day or night. And one of my favorite sounds is the sound of his laughter. And he's someone who can make himself laugh. And I sometimes hear him in the kitchen and no one else is around, and he is cackling and hooting so loudly, and it always makes me so happy and makes me feel this sort of contagious sense of playfulness and lightness.
5: Has he always been that way?
0: He's always been that way. He lives in the world of his imagination and all of the funny things that go on in there.
5: Yeah.
0: Is he pretty good about inviting you in there? Or
6: absolutely.
0: Okay.
6: But sometimes I don't even need to be invited. Just hearing that raucous hooting and cackling is enough to just get me laughing. I don't even need to be in on the joke.
0: Yeah. That's a beautiful thing.
2: If you're just tuning in, this is Wildcard from NPR, the show where cards control the conversation. I'm Rachel Martin, and this week we're listening back to my conversation with Suleika Jawad, and it's time for Suleika to pick the next card.
0: So now we are in the last round. Beliefs. Okay, here we go.
6: Okay.
0: Three new cards. Beliefs round.
6: One.
0: When do you feel connected to the people you've lost?
6: This is such a good one. You know, I've lost a lot of people in the last 15 years of my life. I had the great joy and privilege when I was 22 and I was sick of befriending some fellow patients. I was desperate for friends who understood what I was going through. And as someone who was 1 year too old for pediatrics, but often decades younger than the other adult cancer patients, anytime I saw someone under the age of 30 at the hospital, I would pounce on them and be like, can we please exchange numbers and can we please hang out? And what that yielded was this incredible friend group of fellow patients. My friend Max Ritvo, who's a brilliant poet. My friend Melissa Carroll, who's an incredible artist. She's the reason that I paint in watercolor. And most of my friends died by the end of my 20s, I think. Those 10 friends are alive now. And so I went through a lot of loss at a young age. And I think when you experience that kind of deep loss, there's a way in which it can make you want to guard your heart because to open yourself up to new love is inevitably to also open yourself up to new loss. And I've had to work through that. And the truth is, you know, I would experience any amount of grief to experience those loves. And, you know, I get to be in conversation with Max through his poems, through my own writing. He was always one of my first readers, and he was so funny. And with Melissa, when I started painting, like, things would come back to me that I hadn't thought of for a long time. She loved watercolor because, you know, you're not the sole agent of the paint. You're in collaboration with the water. It's a kind of aquatic dance, and you can't control watercolor. It kind of blooms and bleeds on the paper and has a will of its own. And she said, you know, I love the messy accidents of watercolor. I love how the seeding of that control can turn into something beautiful. And what an apt metaphor for life. And so I feel connected to them through my illness. I feel connected to them through my creative practice.
0: You know, I wonder, how is it to be the person who got to live longer of that group of friends? So many have passed. Was that a struggle to be the person who survived?
6: I think it was a struggle in my years of remission. You know, I think the awful thing about someone, you know, watching someone you love die, especially when they're so young, is like you get older and they stay the same age. And so I relapsed at the age of 33, which was around the age Melissa was when she died. And I think, you know, I think at every major milestone in my life, I feel that kind of bittersweet twinge of, you know, even, you know, getting married, in the back of my mind, I'm thinking to myself, oh, this person will never get married. With every birthday as I get older, it's that sense of on the one hand, moving further away from the shared slice of life that you had together, mm-hmm. while also feeling that they're with you. And, you know, one thing I loved about Melissa and Max in particular, and my first book, Between Two Kingdoms, is dedicated to them, is I think, and I believe this to be true of myself, which is that my illness is the least interesting thing about me. What I admired about them was not the mere fact that they were sick. Lots of people get sick. It's how they responded to their illness. And so Max, in the last months of his life, published his first poem in The New Yorker and wrote two books. And he just used what was happening as grist and made it his own. Melissa, she started making these haunting, beautiful self-portraits in watercolor. And so each of them, I think, are people I look to as I navigate these new challenges now about how I can be the handler of my fears rather than the handled. Mm-hmm.
7: It's weird. You wrote this line in your book that says, "I don't believe going through something hard makes us wiser or stronger or braver by default." But I don't know. You seem wiser, stronger, and braver as a result of all the things. I didn't know you before, but I mean, maybe your diagnosis just opened up a channel for you to share all that stuff with the world.
6: I think of Max, who we met, some other pediatric cancer patient who was like 19 years old and who was kind of a jerk. And I immediately was like, oh, no, he's going through a lot. And Max was like, just because he has cancer doesn't mean he's not an and so I do think, you know, when these things happen to us, you do have a choice. You have a choice. Having cancer does not mean you're brave or inspiring, but what you choose to do in the midst of navigating that illness can be brave and inspiring. And I'm always trying to move closer toward whatever productive agency I have available to me.
7: We end the show the same way every time, with a trip in our memory time machine.
6: Ooh.
7: I know, it sounds so exciting. So in the memory time machine, you go back and pick one moment from your past to revisit. It's not a moment you want to change anything about. Mm. It's just one moment that you'd like to linger in a little longer. Which moment do you choose?
6: What immediately came to mind is this moment I had while I was on, when I finished treatment the first time around. I learned how to drive, and I went on a 15,000-mile solo road trip, which was very scary for me as someone who was a new driver and who didn't particularly like being alone. And I arrived to the sand hills of Nebraska. And I had this moment with my dog, Oscar, at the time where we were camping. I had trout that I had fished, and I was tinkering away with my camper stove under this night sky just glittering with stars. Mm. And I felt, I think, for the first time in my life, not just a real sense of peace and confidence in my ability to stand on my own two feet, but I think for the first time, a real sense of delight and pleasure in my own company. Hmm.
7: May we all feel that at some point in our lives.
6: May we all take a solo road trip. I really think it should be a rite of passage.
7: I mean, yeah. And it's just the catching the trout that I don't know that I'm going to be able to replicate. God, that's
6: amazing. Yeah, that was a one-time thing for me, just to be clear. I was really, you know, back to trying on identities for a fit.
7: This is super impressive. Salekha Jawad's newest book is called The Book of Alchemy, A Creative Practice for an Inspired Life. It is out now. Salekha Jawad, thank you so much.
0: Thank you.
2: And that's it for this week's Wild Card from NPR. I'm Rachel Martin. We'll shuffle the deck and be back next week. Same time, same place. 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
8: From NPR News in Washington, D.C., this is Weekend Edition. I'm Danielle Kurtzleben. Good morning. Hurricane Lala lashed Hawaii yesterday, bringing high winds and heavy rain. In Hungary, a new government undertakes rapid changes after the end of Viktor Orban's autocratic rule.
9: The outgoing government left some pretty heavy tools in the tool shed, and the new government has said thank you very much and is using those hammers.
8: And the owner of a romantasy-only bookstore in Oxford, England, talks about getting to the spicy parts of those novels.
10: You have to work for it. You have to read like 400 pages and then maybe you'll get a kiss.
8: We're getting dragon curious. It's Sunday, August 16th. The news is next.
11: Live from NPR News in Washington, I'm Windsor Johnston. Waves are crashing along Hawaii's Big Island as Hurricane Lala moves away after lashing the region with strong winds and heavy rain. The storm's eye passed just south of the island without making landfall. Oahu Mayor Rick Blangiardi is warning people to wait for the all clear.
12: This is about being smart. We're going to do everything we can to protect you, but as I said last night, we need the community to help us protect you. So please cooperate. Stay home. Be safe.
11: The governor has confirmed that one person died in a car accident on the Big Island. Lala strengthened into a Category 1 hurricane overnight with maximum sustained winds of 75 miles per hour. Forecasters say the storm is expected to weaken as it continues west. Iran is accusing Qatar of holding three of its military pilots missing since March. In a statement, Iranian officials say the soldiers were captured when their fighter jets were shot down. NPR's Hadil Al-Shalchi reports from Istanbul.
13: The Iranian Armed Forces Missing Persons Committee said the three pilots went missing early in the war with the U.S. and Israel when their jets were hit by, quote, enemy defenses and they ejected. In a statement, the committee said that the Qatari military was holding them and hadn't allowed the men to contact their families or Iranian officials. Qatar's military said in March that its air force shot down two Iranian bomber jets, but it did not immediately respond to Iran's latest accusations. Iran said until now there was no information on the soldiers and called on the Red Cross to intervene and investigate the pilots' conditions. Hadil Al-Shalchi, NPR News, Istanbul.
11: The death toll from a powerful earthquake in eastern Indonesia continues to rise. At least 50 people are dead and more than 100 others are missing. Michael Sullivan reports the quake toppled buildings and triggered landslides.
14: The epicenter of the quake was off the island of Flores, and it appears to be the deadliest to strike the country since 2022, when hundreds died after a quake in the more populous region of West Java. Hundreds of aftershocks have followed Saturday morning's quake, and authorities say roughly 5,000 people have been evacuated from their homes. Many residents are sleeping in makeshift shelters outside the remains of their homes or local hospitals. There's no clear idea of how many more remain trapped under the rubble. Indonesia sits along the Pacific Ocean's so-called Ring of Fire, a seismically active area with fairly frequent earthquakes and volcanic eruptions. For NPR News, I'm Michael Sullivan in Chiang Rai, Thailand.
11: Rescue crews in Colombia are searching for survivors nearly a week after an earthquake devastated parts of the country. At least 294 people are dead and hundreds of others are still missing. This is NPR News. Extreme heat is fueling wildfires across Europe, forcing thousands of people from their homes during the peak summer travel season. Fires have burned in France, Germany, Croatia, and Greece, where tourists have been evacuated from threatened coastal areas. Fire crews across England and Wales are battling a record number of wildfires after months of unusually dry weather. A recent series of cyber attacks on U.S. water systems have exposed vulnerabilities in critical infrastructure. NPR's Jenna McLaughlin reports on a small town in Minnesota that was impacted.
15: Mayor Nate George of Bram, Minnesota, says he was just starting his workday on a Monday in July when he learned that a local water operator had discovered a problem with the water pump. Local teams restored the flow of water to Bram residents quickly, but learned they were just one target in what appears to be a nationwide series of cyber attacks. U.S. officials and experts believe Iran may be to blame. Here's Mayor George.
16: Bram's not being targeted. It's the internet access points.
15: Mayor George understands that small towns can now be swept up in geopolitical conflicts. Iran has targeted U.S. critical infrastructure before to send a message that its hackers can impact American citizens in their homes. Jen McLaughlin, NPR News.
11: Preservationists have until Tuesday to respond to the Trump administration's emergency Supreme Court appeal over President Trump's $400 million White House ballroom. Chief Justice John Roberts set the deadline after the administration asked the justices to keep construction moving while the case is appealed. This is NPR.
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8: This is Weekend Edition from NPR News. I'm Danielle Kurtzleben, filling in for Aisha Roscoe. Good morning, and thank you for joining us today. The Democrats have set their 2028 primary calendar, but what are they learning from the current primary results with still so many races to go? We're joined now by NPR senior national political correspondent Mara Liasson. Good morning, Mara.
19: Hi there.
8: Now, the Democratic National Committee yesterday approved its 2028 primary calendar that sets the order of states holding presidential nomination contests. What changes have they made?
19: They've made some big changes. Instead of having two small, mostly white rural states be the number one and two primary or caucus states, that would be Iowa and New Hampshire, They're now moving to put states higher up in the lineup that are more diverse, that represent not just the Democratic Party more fully, but maybe the general electorate. So in South Carolina is going to be number one. There are more black voters there. Nevada will be number two. A lot of Hispanic voters there and a lot of union voters. And this is the Democratic Party's attempt to get the primary calendar calendar more in line with the general electorate. They don't want primary voters to be so different from the general election voters that they're in danger of nominating a candidate that can't win, that can win a primary but can't win a general.
8: Right. Now, was something like that at play in Wisconsin last week? There you had Milwaukee County Executive David Crowley, who won the Democratic nomination for governor, but he didn't beat his opponent, State Representative Francesca Hong, a Democratic socialist, by that wide of a margin.
19: That's right. But the bottom line is Democratic voters care about affordability, but they also really care about electability. And the conventional wisdom until Tuesday's results in Wisconsin was that Democrats were lurching to the left. They were going to choose these very progressive candidates. But instead, in Wisconsin, they chose the candidate that they thought had the best chance of winning. Turns out it was this pragmatic centrist black county executive, David Crowley. They rejected Francesca Hong, who was a member of the Democratic Socialists of America. She had a whole bunch of controversial statements in her past, like talking about getting rid of Thanksgiving. Crowley really highlighted that in his victory speech.
20: So let me say this clearly. This election is not about insiders versus outsiders. It's not about the establishment versus progressives. It's about building something bigger than any one campaign.
19: And it does seem that Democratic voters, that voters in general, are not hung up on labels. You know, we did the NPR monthly swing voter focus group last week in Nevada. We target swing voters, people who voted for Biden in 2020 and Trump in 24. And there were a couple of striking things about the results. For one thing, they were asked if they would disqualify candidates who identified or were labeled as socialist, and 10 and 12 said that label alone wouldn't bother them. Okay. These are Trump voters.
8: Right. Wow. So they're open to socialism. Did they explain why?
19: Yes, they seem to define socialism as what we would call social democracy, a more robust social safety net. They want Social Security to deliver more benefits instead of less. They want the government to help people who are struggling. They want a fairer tax system where billionaires pay the same rate as ordinary people. And they're really bitter and angry about the economy. They don't think the system is working. These are people who are not poor. They're just broke. And they don't see socialism as something like communism, which is what President Trump is calling it. It shows you that the reason he's chosen the epithet communist for Democrats instead of socialist is because socialism is no longer a disqualifying epithet.
8: Now, in addition to all that, Democrats are throwing an additional $6 million from a super PAC to fund ads for a race in Ohio. It's to help Democrat Brian Poindexter beat Republican Representative Max Miller in Cleveland. Miller decided last week to stay in the race for re-election despite calls from within his own party to step down over allegations that he abused his ex-wife and his daughter. Now, he denies those allegations. So Democrats are feeling more optimistic there.
19: They're absolutely feeling more optimistic. They think they have a better chance now that Miller's been disgraced. President Trump even called him to tell him he was in real trouble. But Miller had an interesting response to those calls. Here's what he told CNN's Jake Tapper about that call from Trump.
21: He said, I don't know if you're going to be able to, you know, pull this one out. And you know what, Jake? I reminded him of the same resilience that he had when people told him that he was going to struggle in 2016 and he became the 45th president of the United States.
19: So there's the question. Can Miller be the political Houdini that Trump has been? Or are we in a new world where these kinds of scandals don't matter, whether it's grabbing women by the genitals or breaking your baby daughter's collarbone? I think the midterms are going to help us, and the 2028 elections will help us answer that question.
8: That's NPR's Mara Liasson. Thanks, Mara.
19: You're welcome.
8: After 16 years of right-wing rule under former Prime Minister Viktor Orban, Hungary is undergoing a massive political transformation. In just 3 months since taking office, the new government led by Prime Minister Peter Magyar has passed constitutional amendments to oust the country's president and set term limits for members of parliament. Nick Thorpe covers Hungary for the BBC, and he joins me now from Budapest. Welcome, Nick.
22: Thanks, Danielle.
8: So, Nick, how would you describe the scale and pace of change that Hungary is undergoing right now?
22: The scale is big and the pace is fast, Danielle. We were only about 100 days into this government. Parliament has already passed more than 25 new laws. It's amended the constitution twice, and it was elected on April the 12th with a 54% vote, which translates into 71% of the seats in Parliament, which gives it this crucial two-thirds majority to do pretty much anything it likes. It's trying to crack down on what they see as the reckless corruption of the past 16 years. So it feels like a sort of political whirlwind here in Hungary.
8: Well, amid all of these changes, Hungary is also getting a new president this week, and that comes after a constitutional amendment ousted former president Tomas Sulyok, an Orbán loyalist. So tell us a little about who this new president is and how he got elected.
22: He's András Bakker. I know him pretty well. He's the former head of the Supreme Court in Hungary, but he only served 2 years as head of the Supreme Court because just after Fidesz won their 2010 landslide election victory, they created a new constitution, and they also decided they wanted to get rid of András Bakker as head of the Supreme Court because he was using his powers as Hungary's top judge to block and question some of the legislation they were pushing through to remove the checks and balances in Hungary. So he's a respected jurist with a track record of holding governments to account. I think we can expect he won't be a puppet of the new government. You know, he has a strong, long legal history of his own. He used to serve at the European Court of Human Rights. And you asked about also there the way in which he was elected. This is still contested because the new government basically passed an amendment to the Hungarian constitution saying that the old president, Tomas Sulyok, should step down from office. He was pressured to sign that amendment, and eventually he did so, you know, protesting.
8: Mm-hmm. Right. And as you're alluding to there, and we should explain, the prime minister is the political leader of the country, and the president is often described as a ceremonial figurehead. So why did the new government go so far as to pass a constitutional amendment to remove the former president? And what does this election represent amid all these huge changes Hungary is undergoing?
22: Yeah, you're absolutely right. It's only a sort of symbolic role without too many powers, a figurehead role. But at a time of economic, political turmoil, as we have under the new government, which is promising a change of system, the president does have the right to, for example, return laws passed by Parliament. He can also take laws passed by Parliament to the Constitutional Court. So the old guy, Tomas Sulyok, could have acted as something of a break and certainly as a symbolic resistance because the new government described him as a puppet of the old government.
8: Mm-hmm. Speaking of changes, Hungary's state-run television and radio, as I understand it, have been off the air for more than 2 months now. How important are those channels, and why has the government suspended broadcasts?
22: Very important indeed, especially in the countryside where people don't necessarily have access or have a habit of using more modern media, online media, and so on. So these were seen as central propaganda organs, and they were, you know, I have to say, they were very, very loyal to Viktor Orban. Basically, their news editors were getting bullet points on the Monday morning from the Ministry of Communication, basically what to talk about and how to talk about them. All their news operations ended on 9th of July, and interim management, interim editors were introduced to try to rebuild Hungarian state TV and radio up again as impartial, objective sources of information. Of course, that's opened them to the criticism from the new opposition, from Fidesz, that they're going to just carry propaganda for the new government.
8: You mentioned those critics from the opposition. Those critics have also been saying that Prime Minister Magyar is using his supermajority in parliament to push through laws and constitutional amendments to punish his political enemies. And those are the same methods that Viktor Orban used when he was in power. Do those critics have a point?
22: They do have a point now to criticize the new government, because a peculiarity of the Fidesz rule was it stripped away the checks and balances that used to exist in Hungary and gave all power to the parliament. What the new Tisza government is doing is, if you can imagine it in a sort of gardening scenario or metaphor, the outgoing government left some pretty heavy tools in the tool shed when they left, and the new government has said thank you very much and is using those hammers to break down the state structure and the domination that Fidesz and people close to Fidesz used to have in Hungary. But there's an important rider here, which they say that they're then going to pass a new constitution in 2 to 3 years' time with full public consultation. administration, and that they will then limit their own powers. They'll abolish a lot of those two-thirds majority laws to make sure that no government ever has as much power again as the former Fidesz government had.
8: That's Nick Thorpe. He covers Hungary for the BBC. Thank you so much, Nick.
22: Thank you, Danielle.

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1: 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It is just about 9:20 on this Sunday, August 16th. 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
2: I'm Windsor Johnston with these headlines. Hawaii is beginning to assess the damage from Hurricane Lala after the storm narrowly missed a direct hit on the Big Island. Heavy rain and strong winds triggered flooding and widespread power outages. The Supreme Court has given preservationists until Tuesday to weigh in on President Trump's $400 million White House ballroom. The administration is asking the court to allow construction to continue during its appeal. Emergency crews in Colombia are digging through the rubble nearly a week after a powerful earthquake devastated the western part of the country. At least 294 people are dead and hundreds of others are missing. I'm Windsor Johnston, NPR News in Washington.

0: For adults, the FCDA organized Operation Alert, a series of dramatic exercises where millions of people acted out the day of their likely demise, emptying the streets of America's biggest cities.
1: While the sirens wail their grim warning, hundreds of thousands of New Yorkers scurry for shelter against the attack. Riders and drivers taking cover in a realistic drill for a day all Americans pray will never come.
0: Operation Alert was also the first time that Mount Weather saw action.
2: As soon as the alert sounded in Washington, President Eisenhower reached for his hat and strode to a waiting limousine to be driven to an emergency base of operations in the mountains outside Washington, exact location kept secret.
0: Kept secret until that terrible plane crash in 1974. Fortunately, nuclear obliteration never came, and Mount Weather was never truly put to use. But there's something ironic and revealing that a single storm brought more death and destruction to the base than 30 years of the Cold War. By the 1970s, it had become clear that the nuclear preparations had done little to protect America from an arguably greater threat. Coming up, if our government could build a secret city, it does kind of make you wonder, what else could they be hiding? This is On the Media.
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4: 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Thanks for tuning in on this Sunday, August 16th. Right now, temperatures in the Adirondacks in the mid-60s. Elsewhere across the North Country, high 60s and some low 70s as well. See temperatures warming quite a bit today into the upper 70s, some low 80s, with sunny skies on the way through the day. Rain is moving in this evening, but not expected till around sunset. We will see rain through the night, though. 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It's Wednesday, August 19th at 7 p.m. in Riverside Park. 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

0: This is On the Media. I'm Michael Loewinger. To better understand the current day crisis at FEMA and why so many Americans believe wild conspiracy theories about it, I wanted to dive back into the era it was created, when state leaders began to realize that all the focus on Cold War civil defense had left them vulnerable to Mother Nature.
1: We just didn't have that many nuclear wars, which is great, but we do have a lot of natural disasters.
0: Garrett Graff is a journalist and author of a book about the origins of FEMA titled Raven Rock, the story of the U.S. government's secret plan to save itself while the rest of us die. Before the agency was created, America's disaster response system was, well, barely a system.
1: It didn't make sense for every state to be developing its own totally independent ability to respond to a hurricane, because in any given year, most states don't get hit by a hurricane.
0: Which became a big problem in the 60s and 70s when the country was rocked by a series of record-breaking disasters.
2: No one knows the full size of the disaster yet. In Betsy's wake, there's only darkness, confusion, and death.
3: After suffering one of the most serious earthquakes in history, Alaska had to undergo the further ordeal of over 40 severe earth tremors. Imagine being there as the streets reared up around you like the scene of some terrible biblical retribution.
4: They called her Camille, turned like a woman.

0: Good morning. It's 11:59. I'm William Eckert, and you're listening to This American Life on North Country Public Radio. 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And this station is supported by the Mental Health Association in Essex County, reminding listeners that 988 Suicide and Crisis Lifeline is available 24 hours a day to anyone in emotional crisis and that all calls are confidential. 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
1: From the Center for Investigative Reporting and PRX, this is Reveal. I'm Al Ledson. A wealthy gated community off the Georgia coast feels almost like a resort.
2: Everyone is happy. You are when you have money, you know.
1: But after the Civil War, this island was the start of a black utopia, a place where formerly enslaved people were given land titles.
3: There are documents to show it.
1: The federal government gave black Americans land, 40 acres, and then took it away.
2: You know, you could feel chills. They had it and then they pulled the rug from under them.
1: And now those same plots of land are dotted with golf courses and fancy homes.
2: Where do we go from here? Do they want it back?
1: Today on Reveal, 40 Acres and a Lie continues. But first, this news.
4: Live from NPR News in Washington, I'm Linda Kenyon. Hurricane Lala has been downgraded to a tropical storm, but not before lashing Hawaii's Big Island with powerful winds and drenching rain. Robert Ballard is a meteorologist with the National Weather Service. He says Lala has certainly made its mark, while recovery could take quite some time.
5: We've already had reports of homes on the southeast part of the Big Island which have been swept away from flash flooding. So this is going to be a tremendous recovery process, especially for parts of the Big Island.
4: Ballard says blocked roads, fallen trees, and downed power lines have been left in Lala's wake. It's the first time in more than 150 years a storm of its kind has hit the Big Island. President Trump's envoy Jared Kushner is in Egypt today, where he will try to advance the ceasefire agreement in Gaza. NPR's Daniel Estrin reports Israel recently rejected a plan for Gaza that was backed by the president.
6: Kushner is traveling to the region with Tony Blair and Nikolai Mladenov, top officials on Trump's Board of Peace. They're meeting Egyptian officials to discuss next steps for Gaza. Hamas's top leader is meeting separately with Egyptian officials. On Monday, Kushner and the Board of Peace officials head to Israel to meet Prime Minister Benjamin Netanyahu and discuss Israel's concerns about their 15-point proposal for Gaza. That's according to a Board of Peace official speaking anonymously ahead of the meeting. Netanyahu has rejected the proposal, which calls for Hamas to give up their weapons in exchange for Israel withdrawing from Gaza. Hamas and Israel don't agree on who should make the first move. Daniel Estrin, NPR News, Tel Aviv.
4: Democratic House Minority Leader Hakeem Jeffries tells NBC's Meet the Press he is not on board with many of the planks on the Democratic Socialist platform.
7: I do not support defunding the police. I do not support open borders. I do not support abolishing the Senate. We're focused on actually solving problems that hardworking American taxpayers want us to solve, which is to lower the high cost of living in a situation where life is far too expensive in this country. That's the Democratic agenda.
4: Jeffries does say Democratic Socialists who may win House seats in the November election will be part of the broad Democratic caucus, which will also include progressives, among others. Police in Virginia have arrested a 19-year-old in connection with a shooting yesterday that injured five people on the campus of Virginia State University. Chesterfield County Police say they arrested Cameron Harris of Henrico, Virginia. Authorities found him hiding in a closet on campus. Police say Harris was not a student at the university. Only one of the people injured was a student. The others ranged in age from 17 to 23. Most of the injuries were non-life-threatening. You're listening to NPR. In the wake of the death of a black British academic who resigned over plagiarism allegations, the university that had employed him and the prime minister are responding. Vicky Barker reports from London.
8: Jason Arday was a celebrated 41-year-old Cambridge University scholar whose rise to prominence led him to become the school's youngest black professor. He resigned 2 weeks ago amidst allegations of plagiarism and falsifying his personal history and was found dead last week. His family suggests a campaign of misinformation helped lead to his death. Prime Minister Andy Burnham.
9: A really sad and sorry state of affairs. And I think we just all today think of Jason, his contribution, and his family and friends.
8: In a statement, Cambridge University insists it offered Arday pastoral care both before and after he stepped down. For NPR News, I'm Vicky Barker in London.
4: Fans gathered in a Welsh village to bid farewell to singer Bonnie Tyler. Her coffin was brought home yesterday. Locals and fans from the United Kingdom and beyond lined the streets of Mumbles near Swansea to see the hearse which carried her coffin draped in a Welsh flag. Tyler earned 3 Grammy nods and was honored as a member of the Order of the British Empire in 2022. She is perhaps best known for the song Total Eclipse of the Heart. Bonnie Tyler died last month in Portugal. She was 75. A celebration of her life is planned for tomorrow in Swansea. I'm Linda Kenyon, NPR News in Washington.
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11: Close your eyes. You're on an island. It's lush, with giant oaks, salt marshes, and lagoons. It's hot, but you feel a cool breeze coming in from the Atlantic. The birds compose a symphony around you. This is what it's like on the Sea Islands along the Georgia and South Carolina coast. Here, the word paradise would not be an exaggeration. And who gets to live in paradise? Well, usually, it's people who can afford it. Because we know that some of the most beautiful places are also some of the most expensive real estate. And that's true across many of the Sea Islands.
12: We looked at places in the Southeast. We had lived in California. We looked out there. Texas, Colorado, Carolinas.
11: This is an ad for the Landings.
12: But once we crossed that bridge over here coming into the Landings, my wife and I said, I think this is the spot.
11: This spot is a massive gated community that now takes up half of Skidaway Island, Georgia.
13: As soon as you hit that bridge and you go over the marsh, you just kind of like decompress all the way down.
11: The average sale price of a home in 2022 was more than $800,000.
13: It's a lifestyle that I don't think you can't beat it.
11: The Landings is just a short drive from Savannah, a diverse city where black people are the majority. On Skidaway, they make up only 1% of the population. 93% of Skidaway is white. But what if I told you this now wealthy white island was once the beginning of a black utopia? From the Center for Investigative Reporting and PRX, this is Reveal. I'm Al Ledson. This is part 2 of our 3-part series, 40 Acres and a Lie. We first brought you this series in 2024, and we're returning to it today to set the record straight about a history that many of us think we understand, but probably don't. And that's the history of 40 Acres and a Mule. The common understanding has been that a promise was made in 1865 to newly freed people, the promise of land. But our partners at the Center for Public Integrity learned that black people weren't just promised land, they were given land. Former Public Integrity reporters reviewed hundreds of thousands of Reconstruction-era records and in them they found the names of more than 1,200 formerly enslaved people who got what are known as possessory land titles, each with a name, an acreage, and a location, including sea islands like Skidaway. And it's with these new details that we can begin to understand what this land has become, its value, and who owns it today. We start at the landings, with reporter Alexia Fernandez Campbell and Reveal producer Nadia Hamdan, to see what the dream of 40 acres has become.
14: If you mention Skidaway Island to anyone today, they think of the landings. So we wanted to see it for ourselves. And Karen Dove Barr offered to show us around.
15: That is marsh grass. At high tide, it's covered with water.
16: Oh, wow, this is beautiful.
14: Karen lives in the landings, and she's taking us around on her golf cart.
16: Oh, my gosh, I think a heron caught a fish, or one of these birds has a fish in their mouth.
15: Oh, he has a big one. Wow.
14: Nature is all around you here, and not one blade of grass feels out of place. The lawns are manicured, the trees are pruned, the landscaping is immaculate. Wilderness seems to have been tamed at the landings to become amenities.
15: That's a lagoon maintained just for children's fishing. And you can fish there if you're an older person, but you have to bring a kid with you.
14: Karen is 79 years old. She's got shoulder-length white hair and a strand of pearls around her neck. She spent her career working as an attorney while raising five children. She bought a lot here with her late husband in 1984. They built a five-bedroom, five-bath house on it. It's a beautiful home that's surrounded by magnolias, palmettos, and live oak trees. Around 8,500 people now live at the landings. And driving through, it's easy to see the appeal, especially if you like golf courses. The landings has six of them. It also has four clubhouses, 10 restaurants, two marinas, a spa, five swimming pools, and multiple tennis and pickleball courts. And none of that comes cheap. We stop at Romerly Marsh, one of Karen's favorite places to watch the sunrise. It's high tide, and the marsh water seems to go out as far as the horizon.
16: Like, wow, this is like quite the paradise.
15: Yeah.
16: Yeah, where it's like...
15: I hate to say it, but it is a paradise.
16: It is.
15: It's beautiful.
16: Why do you hate to say it?
15: just for the purpose of your project, but it's beautiful, natural.
14: Karen understands the purpose of our project. She knows we're trying to get a sense of what the 40 acres land has become, what it is today, and what it used to be. And we are. The team at Public Integrity examined dozens of old plantation maps, and we determined that much of the 40 acres land is now expensive coastal real estate. But we chose Skidaway for a reason. Because in 1865, this island, it was a thriving Black community. It was started by some of Savannah's most prominent Black leaders at the time, Ulysses Houston and Garrison Frazier. Frazier was a 67-year-old Baptist minister and a leading member of the Black community. At that now infamous 40 Acres meeting in January 1865, it was Frazier who said, "We want land and we want to be left alone." And within just 5 months of that meeting, Frazier and Houston had created a Black settlement on Skidaway Island.
17: "We confess it was not without fear and trepidation that we accepted our invitation to visit the island."
14: This is a colleague reading what a reporter from the Savannah Daily Republican wrote after visiting the settlement.
17: "Judge of our great surprise to find on landing a large concourse of men, women, and children, all very neatly attired."
14: Many white Southerners were convinced that freed people would never be able to make it on their own. But that wasn't what the reporter found. The article says they were living on several hundred acres of farmland, growing things like snap beans, cucumbers, and potatoes. They had elected a governor, a sheriff, and were in the process of building a church.
17: "An inspection of the island revealed a degree of prosperity that was highly satisfactory, surpassing the expectations of the most sanguine friends of the freedmen."
14: Upwards of 1,000 Black people started settling on Skidaway Island, and we identified nearly 100 that received possessory land titles. An island that was once made up of cotton plantations became a 40 acres success story. It was the start of a self-governing black belt along the southeast coast. But before Fraser, Houston, and their settlers could fully develop the island, the land was returned to the former slaveholders. Today, 40 acres on the landings is now worth at least $20 million. The landings marketed the development to affluent northerners looking for a warm and luxurious lifestyle, and to affluent southerners like Karen Dove Barr. Karen knows more than most about the history of slavery here. She's written a book of historical fiction set on Skidaway, so she's done her research. Karen even remembers finding a piece of that history in her backyard in 1984 when she was getting ready to build her home.
18: I could see that a cabin had been taken off of the property. So in my mind, I just thought there's been a cabin here. I knew people had lived on Skidaway.
16: And when you say cabin, do you mean a slave cabin?
18: Prior to developing this, it had been abandoned for many years. There were a few larger houses, but primarily slave cabins were all that was ever erected here.
14: But driving your golf cart through the landings today, you'd never know that history.
2: The pulse here is upbeat. Everyone is happy. You are when you have money, you know.
14: This is Linda Brown. She also lives at the landings. She actually introduced us to Karen. They're friends.
2: My neighbor's 74. He just sold a Corvette. Having not lived here, I'd never would have been even thinking that I would see anyone crawling in and out of a Corvette at 75 or 80 years old. You know how low it is to the ground? So to see this, it gives you a new lease on life.
14: Linda is one of the few Black people who live here. She's an Army veteran. And while Linda loves her home, she doesn't buy into everything the landings has to offer.
2: I have not joined the country club.
14: When we ask her why, she says,
2: it's just me. Usually I'm the only Black. So why would I buy into it? I mean, seriously?
14: The landings is a departure for Linda because for a long time she lived in Atlanta, which is mostly Black. She still lives there part of the year.
2: If I had more people that looked like me, I probably would do more things on the island, okay?
16: Yeah. Do you ever feel like an other at times here, or?
2: I have never been made to feel uncomfortable. As a matter of fact, I get just the opposite, because usually it's just me when I'm there. And they do more to make me feel welcome. Mm-hmm.
14: Linda grew up in Savannah during segregation, so she doesn't just know the history of racism in the South. She's lived it. Like many people, Linda had heard of 40 acres and a mule. Like many people, she referred to it as a promise, one that wasn't kept. But then we showed her the land titles.
16: So here I'm showing you two different land titles of two freedmen who got 40 acres on the plantation that is where your house is located. Okay. So here is one is Henry Screven.
14: We read the names. Lewis Hardway, 40 acres. Martha Wright, 30 acres. We found the names of dozens more who got land titles on what's now the landings.
2: So we didn't know that there were paperwork involved in that. It was paperwork involved in it. It was just sort of spoken from the field. That was how we perceived it. So never did we think that anything beyond that happened. And my brother, who was a captain in the Army, he understood field orders. And then he was an attorney. He didn't even know it. Yeah. You know, you could feel chills. They know that they had it, and then they just pulled it, the rug from under them, so to speak. This is breaking news, really, for some, and it's to me.
14: This is breaking news for Karen, too. She had never seen one of those land titles. And while she believes the freedmen who had them taken away may have had a claim for compensation in the past, she's skeptical anything can be done about it now.
18: I feel like it was not taken away from the people who are alive now, that any people who were involved in the hardships have long since gone. And of course, my family was not here then.
14: But Linda, she had a very different reaction after learning this history.
2: My question is, where do we go from here? The people who actually had people, the descendants, right, thinking about their ancestors who actually had property and was stolen. Do they want it back?
14: We've thought about this too. Could descendants of the formerly enslaved who got a land title from the U.S. government still have any claim to that land today? We consulted different historians and legal experts, even legal historians. They all said, probably not. Mostly because it was never clear whether the government could legally seize the land in the first place. Kate Macer from Northwestern University explains it this way.
19: There were different ideas, even among Northern Republicans, about what it meant to confiscate land, how legal it was, whether it would be legal for the government to continue to hold the confiscated land after the war was over.
14: In other words,
19: did the government really take ownership of the land in a way that they were able to give it out?
14: There was just too much ambiguity. And while there were Republicans in Congress who tried to make sure freed people could own the land outright, their efforts failed, and the land was restored to former slave owners. The end, right? Not necessarily. Because this isn't just about whether land seizures were legal or not. This is about our values as a country, who we were then, and who we are now. Do we just chalk this up to a past wrong, or do we try to reckon with it in some way? Because now we have documents, a paper trail, proof of what was lost.
19: It wasn't just words, that is for sure. Like, it was a program. It was rolled out. There are documents to show it.
14: Remember, we've unearthed the names of more than 1,200 people who received land titles as part of the program, the ancestors of people alive today. And several experts we spoke to say that while the moment may have passed for these descendants to make a legal claim, they could have a moral claim.
19: I actually think that these moral questions are, like, way more to the point. The possessory land titles and other stories about land loss among African Americans, like, can be the basis for certain kinds of claims to reparations that are very concrete, I think.
14: Linda Brown agrees. She believes that these land titles could certainly add legitimacy to the idea that descendants of the enslaved are owed something. Because learning this history now, it puts a lot in perspective, including the way she looks at her home.
20: It was a joke for me to even think that I wasn't going to live on a plantation in Georgia. What was I thinking?
14: Thinking about what this land used to be, what this land could have been, it's uncomfortable, even painful. But Linda says turning away from it would be a mistake.
20: I think truth has a great role in the healing process, and with the way things are now, we are all in the same boat. Now, one race is not going to arrive without the other. There's no way that it can happen. So to bridge gaps, we're going to have to face it, talk about it, which would neutralize it, and then we move on from here because we are talking history now. We really are.
14: Linda doesn't want to dwell on the past. She just wants it acknowledged.
11: To fully acknowledge the past, we have to better understand our history. But for over a century, much of that history has been hard to access and hard to read.
21: I like to joke that the distribution of good versus bad handwriting has been the same over centuries.
11: Bringing the past into the present. That's ahead on Reveal.

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0: From the Center for Investigative Reporting and PRX, this is Reveal. I'm Al Letson. Everything we've talked about in this series, and there's been a lot, it all started when former Public Integrity reporter Alexia Fernandez Campbell found herself clicking through a folder of documents that she found on a Smithsonian website. It was labeled miscellaneous, and the folder was full of hard-to-read records. Among them was something that looked like a certificate. She took a closer look and could see it was from 1865. A man named Fergus Wilson was being given permission to hold and occupy a tract of land, 40 acres on Sapelo Island, Georgia. And it, quote, prohibited people from interfering with the man's possession of this land. The document bears the stamp of a major general in the military. And here we are after 2 years of research, because those miscellaneous documents would turn out to be possessory land titles. Alexia would eventually learn that these land titles were part of a trove of nearly 2 million records from the Freedmen's Bureau, a federal agency created just after the Civil War to help formerly enslaved people transition into freedom. The Freedmen's Bureau records are crucial to understanding this pivotal moment in our history. So are those land titles. And yet, most of us have never seen them.
1: I've never looked at the possessory land titles.
0: Including historian Kate Macer, an expert on the history of Reconstruction.
1: There are certain documents associated with this history that have been, like, hidden away in the National Archives. They're hard to find. It's hard to know how to ask for them. Like, in a, like, literally, if you were to go to the National Archives, like, what would be the form that you would fill out?
0: For years, the only way you could see the Freedmen's Bureau records was to travel to the National Archives in Washington, D.C. Then you'd have to know the exact needle you were looking for just to be directed to the right haystack. The only reason Alexia was able to find that document at all is because hundreds of thousands of these records have been making their way online for the first time. And the story of how they got there involves the Mormon Church, a worldwide pandemic, and artificial intelligence all colliding to bring this history out of the cold, dusty shelves of the National Archives and into the 21st century. Here's Alexia and Nadia.
2: There are few people who are as familiar with the Freedmen's Bureau records as Damani Davis. He's an archivist with the National Archives.
3: These are the first records to formally document this mass population that prior to the Civil War was not officially documented outside of property records.
2: In other words, this was the first time the formerly enslaved were seen and documented as people, not property.
3: The particular records that stood out to me or grasped my feelings or emotions or whatever you want to call it the most would be the transportation records.
2: Transportation records are exactly what they sound like. They show Freedmen's Bureau agents trying to find transportation to reunite husbands and wives, children and parents, after slavery tore families apart.
3: One case I remember, it was the father was based in Augusta, Georgia, and he had two daughters who were in, I think, Corpus Christi, Texas, or somewhere in Texas, and he was seeking help to have them sent back to them.
2: This man's children had ended up roughly 1,000 miles away. Damani says finding stories like this was a sobering reminder of just how cruelly enslaved people were treated.
3: Their status as a father or mother or children was not legally recognized within slavery.
2: On top of reuniting families, the Freedmen's Bureau distributed rations, opened hospitals, helped establish schools. It legalized informal marriages entered into during slavery. The agency not only tracked incidents of racist violence, it pushed for prosecutions. The Freedmen's Bureau touched so many aspects of Black life at the time, and its records are the best window we have into what was and wasn't done for Black people at this turning point in American history. But Damani admits that for a long time,
3: they were extremely difficult for the everyday American citizen to research.
2: One big reason? The agency's records were in really bad shape.
3: These are very old bound volumes in various states of deterioration. Sometimes you can see that some of them are actually falling apart.
2: It took an act of Congress to protect them.
4: I'm Earl Hilliard, former member, United States Congress.
2: Earl served in Congress from 1993 to 2003. At the time, he was the first Black congressman from Alabama since Reconstruction, part of an influx of Black legislators that were elected in the 90s.
4: They realized that records had not been preserved.
2: And he says the reason they all learned that the records were not being preserved was in large part because of legislation called H.R. 40. It was a reparations bill named after 40 acres and a mule. Many Black lawmakers at the time were supporters of the bill, and they knew if they ever wanted to make a case.
4: You have to have records. You need to know what has taken place or who was involved, what needs to be done or what was done, or what action was taken to either give or to deter. All of this is so important when you get ready to move forward with any action.
2: So Earl was part of a group of legislators who introduced the Freedmen's Bureau Preservation Act of 2000. The bill required that a majority of the records be indexed and scanned, so instead of touching them, they could be viewed on rolls of microfilm. And because microfilming a bunch of old historical documents isn't necessarily the flashiest of bills, no one really connected it to the political hot potato that was H.R. 40. So it passed with bipartisan support.
4: We slipped it in, so to speak. Congressmen, they knew about it. It was not really contentious. We didn't go out and beat our drums on it before nor afterwards. Nobody really thought about the application of it. They didn't think about what the consequences would be in the future.
2: It was a monumental preservation effort. The project cost just $3 million, but took half a decade to finish. And it was just one step in a very long game towards reparations.
4: But it was something we really wanted and we really needed. I mean, you wouldn't be interviewing me now if the bill had not passed. The research you're doing was made easier by that bill.
2: Earl is right. It did make researching the records so much easier, but it didn't make them all that more accessible because they still weren't on the internet where the rest of the world was. And it would have been a daunting task to get them there, if not for two unlikely developments. The first involved the Church of Jesus Christ of Latter-day Saints. Yes, the Mormon Church.
5: They had thousands of reels of microfilm already in their collections.
2: That's Hollis Gentry Brown. She's with the Libraries and Archives branch of the Smithsonian. Hollis had been working to get more than 1 million Freedmen's Bureau records online when she heard that the Mormon Church was already way ahead of her.
5: They had hundreds of thousands of published genealogies and anything that had been published related to local history, family history, that's what they were collecting in Utah.
2: And when Hollis says in Utah, she's referring to a pretty one-of-a-kind place.
5: They have a mountain in which they preserve these records. I've been to the facility.
6: Like a literal mountain?
5: In the mountain.
6: It's a facility. Inside the mountain.
5: It's amazing.
2: Billions of records are kept there. It's the largest genealogical collection in the world. And among all the reels of microfilm were copies purchased from the National Archives, including the Freedmen's Bureau records. We tried to speak to the Mormon Church about all this. And while officials didn't want to talk, they confirmed what Hollis told us. The church digitized more than 1 million Freedmen's Bureau records. And in 2015, they went online. But we're not done yet, because there was still one huge problem. Have you ever tried to read 19th century cursive in faded ink? It's hard, like really hard. So the documents needed to be transcribed, something Hollis and the Smithsonian were prepared for. They began organizing transcribe-a-thons with the hope that everyday people would sit down at their computers and decipher each word. Hollis and her team had it all set up.
5: What we didn't have was the large numbers of volunteers.
2: Maybe because it's pretty tedious work. Squinting at hundreds of old documents for hours on end, trying to make out, is that a J or is that an F? It isn't exactly going to entice a ton of people. That is, until another very unlikely development.
7: More than 84 million Americans are now under state directives to stay home.
2: A worldwide pandemic,
5: We had a lot of people who had an interest in doing something while they were sequestered. And so they turned to the Smithsonian.
2: Pre-pandemic, only about 3,000 volunteers signed up to transcribe records. After the pandemic, that number ballooned to more than 50,000. An act of Congress, a mountain in Utah, and a COVID lockdown. All that paved the way for me to stumble upon that miscellaneous folder of possessory land titles. And the story of these documents could have ended here, but our team added its own chapter.
8: I like to joke that the distribution of good versus bad handwriting has been the same over centuries.
2: This is my colleague, Pratik Rabala. He's a data reporter. Pratik and I have spent the last 2 years trying to figure out how to search through all of the Freedmen's Bureau records, including more than 1 million documents that still haven't been transcribed.
8: This collection is so massive that I just don't know where to start. And for context, I'm new to this, right? I mean, this is the first time that I've ever worked with documents that are this old. The language is different, keywords are different. I mean, so I had a big problem because I didn't know what to search.
2: Let's stop and zoom out for a minute to remember the world before computers. It was a world that revolved around paper.

0: through all the documents that haven't been transcribed yet.
1: What you can do is have the model look at a land title and find other documents that look like it.
0: Without text transcriptions, Pratik's model can't search words. So it functions more like an image search.
2: So isn't it like kind of like facial recognition?
1: Yes, it's almost exactly like facial recognition.
0: So you can think of that first possessory land title as the face we want the model to recognize. Lucky for us, it has some pretty unique characteristics.
1: The land titles are much smaller. They're almost like the size of a 3x5 photo. And they have like a signature in the bottom. And then they have big, bold text title at the top.
0: By using this model, we were able to identify the names of hundreds more people who received land titles. And we expect to find more, because the model is still learning. Before Pratik's tool, I was searching the old-fashioned way, opening up each centuries-old document click by click. It was slow, but still effective. Together, Pratik and I collected more than 1,200 names. It's the largest collection of 40-acre land title holders ever put together. They were always there. They just needed to be found. And these documents are not just Black history. They're American history. Lost narratives of individual men and women as they tried to build lives from nothing. The land titles, they're just one piece.
1: You know, we're just 6-8 people that were like looking through these documents, and our lens was always 40 acres, right? So everything we were looking for is so closely tied to property and land, and we were interested in other things, but that was our focus. We're hoping that by making this tool available, more people, of course, can learn about their ancestors, but also just understand what life was like in the immediate aftermath of the Civil War. The significance of this collection, you know, can't be overstated.
3: And that's why Public Integrity made their tool available online. When the Smithsonian's Hollis Gentry Brown saw it, she emailed us to say this is a, quote, godsend for genealogists, historians, and other researchers. But it's not just for them. It's for anyone, especially descendants of the formerly enslaved, who are trying to rebuild lost narratives.
4: I said, wow, she has some more information. This is great. You helped me in my quest.
3: We meet one of those descendants. That's ahead on Reveal.

From the Center for Investigative Reporting and PRX, this is Reveal. I'm Al Letson, and today we're revisiting our three-part series, 40 Acres and a Lie. This historical investigation relied heavily on original records and how they can reveal hidden truths. But the records can also be a window into where we come from, our ancestors, and provide tiny details that can feel personal and mean so much. Alexia and her team had this in mind, and as they combed through thousands of historical records, they started to make a list. Anytime they found a land title or proof that someone received land through 40 acres, their name went on that list because they wanted to connect those names to living descendants. But any genealogist will tell you, trying to rebuild the narratives of the enslaved is painstaking work. These people didn't have birth certificates, marriage certificates, bank records, nothing identifying them as anything other than property. And even those are sparse and full of

0: theirs. This is one of the most insidious parts of slavery, that complete erasure of people's histories. It took the public integrity team hundreds of hours and many dead ends, but eventually they were able to identify more than 40 descendants, and they reached out to dozens of them. Most didn't respond, but some did.
1: Come on in. Welcome to my humble abode.
2: Thank you.
3: Thanks for having me.
0: A woman named Mila Rios was their first win.
1: I know you. I'm going to put some fruit out. Fruit is always good.
0: And finding her felt almost serendipitous because Mila's dedicated the last 30 years of her life trying to find out everything she can about her ancestors. And because she already knew so much, we weren't sure if we'd have anything to add. But Alexia and Nadia still managed to surprise her. They pick up the story in Florida.
4: Oh my goodness.
5: We're sitting at Mila's kitchen table at her home near Fort Lauderdale, where she lives with her two chihuahuas, Bella and Chiquita.
1: We will just ignore them.
5: Mila is showing Nadia and I photos as she lays out her family tree.
1: All right. So that's my great-grandmother.
3: That's Florence?
1: My great-grandmama.
5: This is the only photo Mila has of her great-grandmother, Florence Chisholm. She's posing with her family members during a gathering in the backyard of their home near Philadelphia. It's the early 1960s, a sunny day, and Florence looks serene. Mila was just a kid when this picture was taken.
1: I was probably running around, but I was really little, tiny. I was a little tiny thing.
5: Mila's a semi-retired clinical psychologist, the widow of an aerospace engineer. She grew up old school, four generations all together under the same roof. She says her great-grandmother Florence was a headstrong woman who got the most out of the world around her.
1: I remember her going out in the yard, picking dandelions out of the ground, making dandelion wine. And she would make the most beautiful gardens that you would ever see. We had, all sorts of vegetables. And she would tell me, this is what my father and mother taught me. And they call me Shell. Shell, I want you to see, this is how you make it. This is how you plant it. This is what you do to it. That's what she did. And those are the things that she left me with. Now, I've never planted a seed in my life, but but it doesn't mean that I wasn't taught.
5: That's not all Florence taught Mila. She was also a storyteller, a repository of family history.
1: My bedroom was right across from her, so I spent an inordinate amount of time with her. And she loved to talk about family.
5: Florence was born in Savannah, Georgia in 1889. She'd come up during Jim Crow and went to school for as long as she was allowed. She finished the eighth grade, which was pretty advanced in those days. Despite this, she was confined to washing laundry for white families, the residuals of slavery.
1: And that's another thing. My great-grandmother never said slave. Never, ever, ever did she say the word slave. It was when they were in bondage. Mm. You know, if you said slave, she'd get quite upset. They were not slaves. They were in bondage.
5: Florence's parents, Pompey and Patience Jackson, they were in bondage.
1: She didn't speak about their childhood because they had no childhood. They were working.
5: Florence talked a lot about the lives of Pompey and Patience and that first generation of freed people.
1: And I would say to her, you've told me that a million times. She said, I don't care because I don't want you to forget. And you know, I didn't forget.
5: Not only did Mila not forget, she spent the last 30 years trying to verify the oral history Florence passed down to her.
1: That's the paper in which I was referring to.
5: She shows us a copy of a document, a 156-year-old marriage record.
1: It shows Pompey Jackson, Patience Simmons, and the date in which they were married, December the 17th, 1867, exactly what my great-grandmother had said.
5: This was her very first attempt at research. And Mila struck gold. It happened during a family reunion in Savannah in 1992.
1: So I went over to the Savannah courthouse and I encountered this really elderly, curmudgeon-looking justice. I mean, he looked like the meanest man in the world. He really did. I said to him, excuse me, sir, can you please tell me where I could find the marriage records? And he looked at me and he smiled. And I said, okay. And he took me into a room where I saw all the books, and I was astounded because me still being a northern girl, you know, the colored books.
5: Yes. In the annals of Savannah marital history, there are the white marriage books and, quote, colored marriage books.
1: He asked me, do you have any idea when they got married? I said, yes, I do, because my great-grandmother told me her mother and father got married in 1867. He looked at me and said, wow, you're good. That was my first document, and that's where it started.
5: And then Mila began to find other priceless documents, forms with Pompey's signature, like a Freedmen's Bureau bank record from 1874.
1: I was so proud. I said, oh, look, Papa signed his name. Papa signed his name.
5: During Reconstruction, a black man's personal signature was a political statement all by itself. Pompey couldn't write, but immediately after emancipation, he made a point to learn how to sign his name.
1: That's it, to sign his name. When he went to take his oath to be able to vote, even though Jim Crow relinquished that right, he signed his name.
5: According to Florence, Pompey was a tall, quiet man who made the most of being a full citizen right after being emancipated. He got married, got a job as a carpenter, registered to vote, opened a bank account. Eventually, he bought property, a fifth of an acre. He built a house on it and raised seven children there, including Florence. He did all the things white Americans took for granted, but had been denied to people in bondage. For Mila, all these pieces of information bring her ancestors to life. But there's more to uncover here. I know this because Mila's great-great-grandfather, he actually got land through the 40 acres program. The first time I contacted Mila, she knew none of this.
1: I had no idea. That aspect I didn't know, that we didn't know anything
3: what was
1: about
3: it like
1: that.
3: To learn?
1: I said, wow, she has some more information. This is great.
2: I thought it was wonderful.
1: You helped me in my quest.
5: When I was researching this story, I found Pompey Jackson's name scrawled on a document that had been buried for more than a century deep inside those Freedmen Bureau files. The document was a handwritten land register from April 1865, and it said that Pompey Jackson, who was a teenager at the time, received a possessory title to 4 acres of land on the Ogeechee River Lowcountry. It was a small piece of a massive rice plantation near Savannah called Grove Hill. The plantation was previously owned by the Habersham family, one of the wealthiest and most politically powerful families in Georgia. And for a fleeting moment, a small slice of that wealth was Pompey's.
1: We knew about 40 acres and a mule, but we never knew actually who.
5: Yes, who were all those freed people who received land, settled on it, and planned their futures? At Grove Hill, they were people like Pompey, Peter McKnight, and a woman named Jane Jones, people who history has largely forgotten. We've been able to prove that at least 50 Black families got land titles on this former rice plantation. After I told her about this, Mila started digging herself, looking for anything she could find about the Grove Hill plantation.
1: Grove Hill was abandoned. Oh, let me see, I'll show you what I have here.
5: She pulls out another document.
3: What's that?
1: This was given in the courts, October 1865, and Grove Hill was abandoned, and it said the name of W.R. Habersham.
5: W.R. stands for William Robert Habersham. Mila had known Pompey was enslaved by the Habersham family, but she didn't know exactly where or under what conditions. Grove Hill was a brutal place. People died every month, mostly young children. Those who reached adulthood often suffered spinal injuries, lung disease, and foot rot from sloshing through flooded rice fields. Pompey survived smallpox. By 1866, President Andrew Johnson had pardoned William Habersham and other former slaveholders, and they were all trying to regain control of the land in the Ogeechee Lowcountry. But Mila's research found something even we didn't know, that freed people in the area weren't letting go of that land so easily. They believed that after generations of enslavement, the land was their birthright. They had formed a militia called the Ogeechee Home Guards. And this fight over the land became known as the Ogeechee Insurrection. And get this, Mila discovered that Pompey's brother, her great-great-granduncle Thomas Benedict, was one of the leaders of that revolt.
1: He didn't
2: didn't just revolt one time. He revolted several times. This is the court docket. There's his name, Thomas Benedict. And you see it says right here, insurrection.
6: No.
2: Yes. And this is from April the 1st, 1869. You could see that was 4 years later. Mm-hmm. And he's still, they're still.
6: Four years later.
2: 4 years after later.
6: They refused to give up that land.
2: That's right.
6: Like, they just refused to leave.
2: Yeah. I told you, I was searching diligently.
5: In the end, the army was called in, and the revolt was put down. Mila's kitchen table is now scattered with documents. She's been able to connect so many dots over the years. And this all started because she listened. She didn't know it at the time, but she was collecting oral history.
2: There's nothing. If we didn't have oral history, there's nothing. If the Freedmen's Bureau didn't know this, and if I hadn't heard certain things that my great-grandmother said, there's nothing. And I am so grateful for that, because every single thing she told me was true.
5: Florence died in 1972. She was 83 years old.
2: I was the last one she spoke to, and she passed away in bed, you know? She looked at me. She said, "You gonna be all right?" Because I was sitting in her room again, and I said, "Yeah, I'm gonna be fine." And I saw her take her last breath, and I knew she was gone.
5: Mila has spent her time documenting individuals, people who forged singular lives, who left legacies that led directly to her. And yet there was still that one thing she didn't know, that Pompey received a 40 acres land title. It makes me wonder how many other families don't know that their ancestors got land and had it taken away. All these documents can help set the record straight, not just for Mila, but for countless others. Now that Mila knows so much about what her ancestors went through, she wants to stand in the spaces where they once stood, in the places where they were once enslaved.
2: In African culture, they say that when you speak a name, they live. And I want to make these people live. And when you see what they saw, they see it again.
5: I went to part of Grove Hill. I wanted to see what was once 40 acres land. It still looks like a plantation, only abandoned. There were overgrown fields, a no trespassing sign, and near the entrance was a for sale notice. Later, I learned that Grove Hill is being developed into a gated community. It's called, wait for it, the Habersham Plantation. I told Mila this when we met.
6: And they're selling them in 4 acre lots. That from 2 to 4 acre lots for people to build the homes that have to be part of this.
5: Just like the Landings development that we visited earlier in the show, this new gated community promises homebuyers the, quote, perfect coastal lifestyle.
6: There's already a homeowners association.
2: I should go and buy one.
6: Yeah. You shouldn't have to buy it.
2: I should go and buy one. This belongs to us from the year. I should go and buy one.
5: Mila is joking, but an empty 4 acre lot, the size of Pompey's plot, sold for $250,000. There's no way of knowing why Pompey only got 4 acres instead of 40, but it's probably because he was a teenager with no family of his own. But some freed people did get 40 acres on Grove Hill, which could be worth more than $2.5 million today. That's the kind of generational wealth that the 40 acres program could have created. I wanted to know what Mila makes of all this. What if Pompey had been able to keep his land?
2: I don't think that my life would have been any better. You know, I really don't, because my life has been wonderful. I thank God every day. I've had a hell of a ride.
6: Do you think that you are owed anything out of what happened with the 40 acres specifically?
2: Me, personally, I'm not owed a dime. I don't feel as if I am. Me, personally. Do I feel that my family should have been compensated in some way back in that time? Absolutely. But me? No, not me.
6: Do you think you'd feel differently, though, if you hadn't been so successful in life?
2: I don't know. Maybe I could utilize that as an excuse, but would it be a valid excuse? Would I be able to sit here and say, if my great-great-grandfather had been given those 4 acres, boy, my life would have been better. I don't know. You know, I don't know.
0: While Mila doesn't think she's owed anything, she's in the minority.
7: What do we want?
8: Reparations!
7: When?
8: Now!
7: What do we want?
0: Because a majority of Black Americans want reparations, including those who lost land in more recent chapters of American history.
9: People hear my story and you can almost see it in their face. What can I do? What can I do to make up for this?
0: The answer, compensation. But not everyone agrees.
10: Nobody is coming to save us. Who are we asking to pay?
0: That's next time on 40 Acres and a Lie, a 3-part investigation from Reveal and the Center for Public Integrity. In the meantime, to see the historical records for yourself, we've got links at revealnews.org/40acres. This story was reported by Alexia Fernandez-Campbell and Pratik Rabala with help from Nadia Hamdan. Nadia was our lead producer. Roy Hurst also produced today's episode. They had help from Stephen Rescon. Cynthia Rodriguez is the series editor. Thanks to our partners at the Center for Public Integrity, including April Simpson, Jennifer LaFleur, McNelly Torres, Ashley Clark, Vanessa Freeman, Peter Newbit Smith, and Wesley Lowry. We also had help from genealogist Vicky McGill. For a full list of researchers and document transcribers, go to revealnews.org. 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Victoria Baranetsky is Reveal's general counsel. Missa Perone is our membership manager. Our production manager is Zulema Cobb. Score and sound design by the dynamic duo, Jay Breezy, Mr. Jim Briggs, and Fernando, my man, Yo Aruda. They had help from Claire C. Note Mullen, Aisha Wallace Palomares, and Cameron Smith. Original vocals by Ren Woods and additional music by Dave Lennard. Our deputy executive producer is Taki Telenidis. Our executive producer is Brett Myers. 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I'm Al Ledson, and remember, there is always more to the story.
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12: It's all very well not to believe in Tinkerbell, but not to believe in Lassie? This week on Selected Shorts, T.C. Boyle's frame-by-frame send-up of the classic television show about the collie who just keeps rescuing you no matter what stupid thing you've done. Stay with me, Meg Wolitzer.

0: You know that adage, seeing is believing? Of course you do. But you probably didn't know that it is credited to the 17th century English clergyman and historian Thomas Fuller. And I promise that's the last you'll hear of him from me. But the reason we care is the seldom quoted second line, seeing is believing, but feeling is truth. We place a lot of stock in the evidence of our own eyes. Why wouldn't we, even in these murky days of AI? But we're sometimes less aware that our feeling is what's really contributing to our sense of what is true. And this friction between believing and truth is at the heart of today's stories. In our first work, an iconic childhood narrative is pushed to ludicrous extremes. In our second, during a hot date at a street dance, what a young man perceives and what is real turn out to be very different things. Our first story is by the wily writer T.C. Boyle, whose novels include World's End and Blue Skies. And his 12 collections of short stories have enriched Selected Shorts programs for many years. In this playful reboot, what looks like a classic heroic dog story turns out to be something completely unexpected. Our reader is Kirsten Vangsness, known for roles like Penelope Garcia on the long-running television show Criminal Minds. She is also a playwright and theater maker who was most recently seen in Exorcistic, the rock musical.
1: Heart of a champion. We scan the cornfields and the wheat fields, winking gold and gold brown and yellow brown in the midday sun, on up the grassy slope to the barn, redder than red, against the sky bluer than blue, across the smooth stretch of the barnyard with its pecking chickens, and then right on up to the screen door at the back of the house. The door swings open, a black hole in the sun, and Timmy emerges with his corn silk hair, corn-fed face. He's dressed in crisp overalls, striped t-shirt, stubby blue Keds. There'd have to be a breeze, and we're not disappointed. His clean, fine, cup-cut hair waves and settles as he scuffs across the barnyard and out to the edge of the field. The boy stops there to gaze out over the nodding wheat, eyes unsquinted despite the sun, and blue as tinted lenses. Then he brings three fingers to his lips in a neat triangle and whistles long and low, sloping up sharp to cut off at the peak. A moment passes, he whistles again. And then we see it, way out there at the far corner of the field, the ripple, the dashing furrow, the blur of the streaking dog, white chest, flashing feet. They're in the woods now, the boy whistling, hands in pockets, kicking along with his short baby fat strides, the dog beside him, wagging the white tip of her tail like an all-clear flag. They pass beneath an arching old black-barked oak. It creaks and suddenly begins to fling itself down on them, immense, brutal, a panzer strike. The boy's eyes startle, and then there's a blur, a smart snout clutching his pant leg, the thunder blast of a trunk, the dust and spinning leaves. Golly, Lassie, I didn't even see it, says the boy, sitting safe in a mound of moss. The collie looks up at him, the svelte snout, the deep gold logician's eyes, and laughs at his face. And now they're down by the river. The water is brown with angry separations, spiked with branches, fence posts, tires, and logs. It rushes like the sides of boxcars and chews deep and insidious at the bank under Timmy's feet. The roar is like a jet port. Little wonder he can't hear the dog's warning bark. We watch the crack appear, widen to a ditch, then the half-separating snatch of red earth, writhe of worm, the poison pitch, and Timmy crashing down with it. Just a flash, but already he's way downstream, his head like a plastic jug dashed and bobbed, spinning toward the nasty mouth of the falls. But there's the dog, fast as a struck match, bursting along the bank, all white and gold, melded in motion, hair sleeked with the wind of its legs, beating time to the panting score. Yet, what can she hope to do? The current surges on, lengths ahead, sure bet to win the race to the falls. Timmy sweeps closer, the falls loud now as 100 timpani, the war drums of the Sioux, Africa gone bloodlust mad, the dog strains, lashing over the wet earth like abreast of him. Then she's in the air, the foaming yellow water, her paws churning like pistons, whiskers chuffing with the exertion. Oh, the roar! And there she's got him. her sure jaws clamping down on the shirt collar, her eyes fixed on the slip of rock at the fall's edge. Our blood races, organs palpitate, the black brink of the falls, the white paws digging at the rock, and then they're safe. The collie sniffs at Timmy's inert little form, nudges his side until she manages to roll him over, then clears his tongue and begins mouth to mouth. Night, the barnyard still, a bulb burning over the screen door. Inside, the family sits at dinner, the table heaped with pork chops, mashed potatoes, applesauce, and peas, a pitcher of clean white milk, home-baked bread, mom and dad, their faces sexless, bland, perpetually good-humored and sympathetic. Poise, sift back, forks in mid-swoop while Timmy tells his story. So then, Lassie grabbed me by the collar. Golly, I must have blanked out because I don't remember anything more till I woke up on the rock. Well, I'll be, says Mom.
2: You're lucky you've got such a good dog, son,
1: says Dad, gazing down at the collie where she lies patiently, snout of her paw, tail whapping the floor. She is combed and washed and fluffed, her lashes mascaraed and curled, her chest and paws wide as dish soap. She looks up humbly, but then her ears leap, her neck jerks round, and she's up at the door, head cocked, alert. A high yipping yowl like a stuttering fire whistle shuttles through the room. Then another, the dog whines.
2: Darn, says Dad. I thought we were rid of those coyotes. Next thing, they'll be after the chickens again.
1: The moon blanches the yard, leans black shadows on the trees, the barn. Upstairs in the house, Timmy lies sleeping in the pale light, his hair fastidiously mussed, his breathing gentle. The collie lies on the throw rug beside the bed. We see that her eyes are open. Suddenly, she rises and slips to the window, silent as a shadow, and looks down the long, elegant snout to the barnyard below, where the coyote slinks from shade to shade, a limp pullet dangling from his jaws. He is stunted, scabious, syphilitic, his forepaw trap-twisted, his eyes running. The collie whimpers slowly from behind the window. The coyote stops in mid-trot, frozen in a cold shard of light, ears high on his head, then drops the chicken at his feet, leers up at the window, and begins a soft, crooning, sad-faced song. The screen door slaps behind Timmy as he bolts from the house, Lassie at his heels. Mom's head emerges on the rebound. Timmy! He stops as if jerked by a rope, turns to face her. You'll be home before lunch, hear? Sure, Mom, he says, already spinning off the dog by his side. We get a close-up of Mom's face. She is smiling a benevolent, boys will be boys smile. Her teeth are perfect. In the woods, Timmy steps on a rattler and the dog bites its head off. Gosh, he says, good girl, Lassie. And then he stumbles and slips over an embankment, rolls down the brushy incline over a sudden precipice, whirling out onto the breathtaking blue space like a skydiver. He thumps down on a narrow ledge 20 feet below and immediately scrambles to his feet, peering timorously down the sheer wall to the heap of bleached bone at its base. Small stones break loose, shoot out like asteroids. Dirt slides begin, but Lassie yarps reassuringly from above, sprints back to the barn for a winch and cable, and hoists the boy to safety. On their way back for lunch, Timmy leads them through a still and leaf-darkened copse. We remark how odd it is that the birds and crickets have left off their cheeping, how puzzling that the background music has begun to rumble so. Suddenly, round a bend in the path before them, the coyote appears. Nose to the ground, intent, unaware of them, but all at once he jerks to a halt, shudders like an epileptic, the hackles rising, tail dipping between his legs. The collie, too, stops short just yards away, her chest proud and shaggy and white. The coyote cowers, bunches like a cat, glares at them. Timmy's face sags with alarm. The coyote lifts his lip, but then, instead of leaping at her adversary's throat, the collie prances up and stretches her nose out to him. Her eyes soft as a leading lady's, round as a doe's. She's balsamed and perfumed. Her full chest tapers to a lovely S, to her sleek haunches and sculpted legs. He is puny, runted, half her size, his coat like a discarded doormat. She circles him now, sniffing. She whimpers, her growls throaty and tough, the bad guy, and stands stiff while she licks at his whiskers, noses at his rear, the bald black scrotum.
2: Timmy is horror-struck. Then, the music sweeping off in bird trills of flute and harp strings, the coyote slips round behind, throat thrown back, black lips tight with anticipation. What was she doing, Dad? Timmy asks over milk and sandwich.
3: The sky was blue today, son, he says.
2: But she had him trapped, Dad. They were stuck together end to end, and I thought we had that wicked old coyote, but then she went and let him go. What's gotten into her, Dad?
3: The barn was red today, son, he says.
1: Late afternoon, the sun mellow, more orange than white, purple in clots of shadow hang from the branches, ravel out from the tree trunks. Bees and wasps and flies saw away at the wet, full-bellied air. Timmy and the dog are far out beyond the north pasture, out by the old Indian burial mound, where the boy stoops now to search for arrowheads. Oddly, the collie is not watching him. Instead, she's pacing the crest above, whimpering softly, pausing from time to stare out across the forest, her eyes distant and moonstruck. Behind her, storm clouds squat on the horizon like dark kidneys or brains. We observe the wind kicking up, leaves flapping like washed saplings, quivering, weeds whipping. It darkens quickly now, the clouds scudding low and smoky over the treetops, blotting the sun from view. Lassie's white is whiter than ever, highlighted against the dark horizon, the wind-whipped hair foaming around her. Still, she doesn't look down at the boy. He digs, dirty-kneed, stooped back, oblivious. Then the first fat random drops. A flash, the volcanic blast of thunder. Timmy glances over his shoulder at the noise. He's just in time to watch the scorched pine plummeting toward the constellated freckles in the center of his forehead. Now the collie turns. Too late! The swoosh whack of the tree. Trembling needles, she's there in an instant, tearing at the green welter, struggling through to his side. He lies unconscious in the muddying earth, hair artistically arranged, a thin scratch painted on his cheek. The trunk lies across the small of his back like the tail of a brontosaurus. The rain falls. Lassie tugs doggedly at the knob in the trunk, her pretty paws slipping in the wet, but it's no use. It would take a block and a tackle, a crane, an army of bunions to shift that stubborn bulk. She falters, licks at his ear, whimpers. We observe the troubled look in her eyes as she hesitates, uncertain, priorities warring. Should she stand guard or dash for help? The decision is sure and swift, her eyes firm with purpose, and she's off like a shard of shrapnel, already up the hill, shooting past the dripping trees, over the river, already cleaving through the high banks of wheat. A moment later, she's dashing through the puddled and rain-screeched barnyard, barking right up to the back door where she pauses to scratch daintily, her voice high-pitched and insistent. Mom swings open the door and the collie pads in, claws clacking on the shiny linoleum. What is it, girl? What's the matter? Where's Timmy?
2: Yes!
1: Oh, my. Dad! Dad! Come quickly! Dad rushes in, his face stolid and reassuring as the Lincoln Memorial.
3: What is it, dear? Why, Lassie.
1: Oh, Dad, Timmy's trapped under a pine out by the old Indian burial ground. A mile and a half past the north pasture.
3: Dad is quick, firm, decisive. Lassie, you get back there. Stand watch over Timmy. Mom and I'll go for Doc Walker. Hurry now.
1: The collie hesitates at the door.
3: Right, said Dad. Mom, fetch the chainsaw.
1: We're back at the woods now. A shot of the mud-running burial mound locates us. Yes, there's the fallen pine, and there, Timmy. He lies in a puddle, eyes closed, breathing slow. The hiss of the rain is loud as static. We see it at work, scattering leaves, digging trenches, inciting streams to swallow their banks. It lies deep now in the low areas and in the mid areas and in the high areas, and then a shot of the dam. Some indeterminate, but short, we presume, distance off, the yellow water churning over its lip like urine. The ugly earthen belly distended, blistered with the pressure. Raindrops pock the surface like a plague. Suddenly, the music plunges to those thunderous, crouching chords. We're back at the pine now. What is it? There. The coyote.
3: sniffing, furtive, the malicious eyes, the crouch and slink. He stiffens when he spots the boy, but then slouches closer, a rubbery dangle drooling from between his mismeshed teeth. Closer, right over the prone figure now, those ominous cords setting up ominous vibrations in our bowels. He stoops, head dripping between his shoulders, irises caught in the corner of his eyes, wary, sly, predatory. The vulture slavering over the fallen fawn. But wait! Here comes the collie, sprinting out over the wheat fields, bounding rock to rock across the crazed river, her limbs contourless with sheer speed and purpose, the music racing in a mad, heroic prestissimo. The jolting front seat of a Ford. Dad, Mom, and the doctor, all dressed in rain slickers and flat-brimmed rain hats, sitting shoulder to shoulder behind the clapping wipers, their jaws set with determination, eyes aflicker with pioneer gumption. The coyote's jaws, serrated grinders work at the tough bone and cartilage of Timmy's left hand. The boy's eyelids flutter with the pain, and he lifts his head feebly, but almost immediately slaps down again flat and volitionless in the mud. At that instant, Lassie blazes over the hill like a cavalry charge, show dog indignation aflame in her eyes. The scrag of a coyote looks up at her, drooling blood, choking down frantic bits of flesh. Looks up at her from eyes that go back 30 million years, savage and bloodlustful and free. Looks up unmoved, uncringing, the bloody snout and steady yellow eyes, less a physical challenge than philosophical. We watch the collie's expression alter in mid-bound, the look of offended AKC morality giving way, dissolving. She skids to a halt, drops her tail and approaches him, a buttery gaze in her golden eyes. She licks the blood from his lips. The dam, impossibly swollen, rain festering the yellow surface, 100 new streams a minute rampaging in, the pressure of those millions of gallons hard punching those millions more. There, the first gap, the water spewing out a burst bubo, and now the dam shudders, splinters, falls to pieces like so much cheap pottery. The roar is devastating. The two animals start at that terrible rumbling, and still working their gummy jaws, they dash up the far side of the hill. We watch the white-tipped tail retreating side by side with the hack and tick-blistered gray one wagging like raggled banners as they disappear into the trees at the top of the rise. We're left with the tableau, the rain, the falling pine and the crotch of the valley's V, the spot of the boy's head, and that chilling roar in our ears. Suddenly, the wall of water appears at the far end of the V, smashing through the little declivity like a god-sized fist, prickling with shattered trunks and boulders, grinding along like a quick, melted glacier, like planets in collision. We cut to Timmy, eyes closed, hair plastered, his left arm looking as though it should be wrapped in butcher's paper. How, we wonder, how will they get him out of this? But then we see them, Mom, Dad, and the doctor, struggling up that same rise, rushing with the frenetic music now, the torrent seething closer, booming and howling. Dad launches himself in full charge down the hillside, but the water is already sweeping over the fallen pine, lifting it like paper. There's a blur, a quick clip of a typhoon at sea. Is that a flash of blonde hair? And it's over. The valley is filled to the top of the rise, the water ribbed and rushing like the Colorado in adolescence. Dad's pants are wet to the crotch. Mom's face, the doctor's, rain. And then the opening strains of the theme song, one violin at first, swelling in mournful mid-American triumph as the full orchestra comes in, tearful, beautiful, heroic, sweeping us up and out of the dismal rain back to the golden wheat fields and the midday sun. The boy cups his hands to his mouth and pipes, Lassie! Lassie! And then we see it, way out there at the end of the field. The ripple, the dashing furrow, the blur of the streaking dog. White chest, flashing feet.

Kirsten Vangsness performed T.C. Boyle's Heart of a Champion. I'm Meg Wolitzer. We've featured many Boyle stories on Shorts over the years. He delivers every time, and every time he delivers something you are not expecting. What could have just been a string of over-the-top rescues, Lassie saving the day again and again, turns into something a little dreamier and more fun to watch in your head. T.C. Boyle is a writer who dips into culture both high and low as needed, creating the surreal and the delightful, and sometimes pulling down blackout shades and leaving us in a new and startling darkness. He's not just a cultural critic or a satirist. His references are deliberate, but also serve as catalysts for surprising ideas about how we live. He doesn't feel the need to hold our hand or reassure us as he makes various sharp turns. While the reader sometimes feels, wow, what is happening here? This story might go anywhere. It probably only feels that way because the writer knew exactly where he was going. When we return, a street party you'll want to attend. 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

0: 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I'm Meg Wolitzer. 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Our second story on this program is The Let Out by Jamel Brinkley. Jamel Brinkley's work includes the short story collections A Lucky Man, Stories, and Witness, Stories, and has been chosen for Best American Short Stories. This piece is a perfect example of how he moves, quietly but with intention. The Let Out is read by Atu Blankson Wood, making his Selected Shorts debut. He is best known for his role in Slave Play. Other stage works include the title role in Hamlet, and he was part of the cast of Audible's production of Long Day's Journey into Night.
1: The Let Out. The woman came out of the museum and navigated the masses in the plaza. No matter which way she moved or how often men tried to get her attention, her gaze remained soft, completely nonchalant as she surveyed the crowd. Every first Saturday of the month, the museum offered a free admission, as well as lectures, performances, films, and a dance party, a popular program of events attended by thousands. Aside from the leering Romeos and the stunning head-turners, there were also white people, elderly people, families burdened by their children. The woman cut through them all with unperturbed elegance. Or they moved their bodies to make way for hers. Or it seemed that they did. The gold and emerald colors she wore leaped out, the lit glass of the museum's pavilion glowing behind her. One guy stepped away from his friends and into her path, but she dodged him effortlessly. Her floral sundress fluttering, her purse bouncing against her thigh. He reached for her wrist, but with no effort at all, her arm slipped away, escaping that too. And he turned to watch as a breeze pulled her dress against the shape of her body. The woman's mellow beauty and the tranquility and charm of her rejection left his eyes full of bitter longing. Then her gaze abruptly sharpened. Whatever she had caught sight of made her halt and caused her expression to become puzzled. She shook her head, the movement like a tremor had run through her, as though a notion had charged into her mind only to collapse seconds later under the weight of uncertainty. But all of a sudden, she started walking again, with more quickness and purpose. Her steps were bringing her in the direction she was looking, and it became clear, despite every self-abnegating doubt, that she was walking toward me. I felt as giddy as a little boy. I looked to my left as though my friend were standing there, but he hadn't trusted the prospects at the museum, so it was an exchange of glances with no one. Though I felt self-conscious in my basketball shorts and my father's hand-me-down Globetrotters t-shirt, I stood tall and puffed out my chest, relaxed my face until it felt like a placid mask. The woman glided past a few more people and walked right up to me, holding her purse in one hand and a pack of cigarettes in the other. She wore jewelry everywhere. The heat of her sweating body was very close, and her scent was like a complex of spices and honeyed smoke. "I have the worst timing," she announced. "Can you believe it?" She was much smaller than I had imagined, and appeared to be around my mother's age, in her 40s, maybe even 50s. From her appearance and enunciation, it was clear right away that she was the bougie type. She had the strange transatlantic accent of the black intelligentsia. When she caught me observing her, she looked away coyly and then sighed. "Polka? Why would they play polka? What makes anyone think people want to dance to such ridiculous music?" Before I had time to think, I did a few half steps and jumps in response. My long legs and feet became a blur. I had taken some lessons in my first year of college, one of many attempts to meet people. "If you give it a chance," I told her, "polka was actually pretty fun." "Then you should be inside cutting a rug," she said, clearly amused. why be in there when there's so much to look at out here, right where I'm standing? My voice shook as I spoke, but she laughed and touched my arm, and I felt proud. Oh, is that what you're doing here all by yourself? Looking? Her gaze lingering on my face even more seemed to be posing additional questions. Well, at least the exhibits are high quality, she said. I actually came yesterday to see them, but by the time I got here, the museum was already closed. Bad timing, I said. The worst timing. But today, here I am. I made it. And let me tell you something. I can't stop thinking about the photographs. Exceptional. What do you think? I thought they were exceptional, I told her, which was a lie. I hadn't seen the photography. I hadn't gone inside the museum at all. Only one thing had brought me all the way down to Brooklyn that night. The Let Out. It didn't matter to me what music was playing. The true dance was the shadow dance, or the dance that follows the dance. And it was here where a circle of boys who dared to be daring raised their arms and voices in collective awe of girls taking pictures of themselves in various poses. Here, where there was an openness to the haphazard and the serendipitous, where it seemed feasible to make contact. You haven't told me your name, she said. When I told her what it was, she closed her eyes and nodded, gave a little hum of pleasure. Then she shared her name, which was Ramona, and looked at her watch. There's still over an hour before it closes, she said. Come on, show me some more of that fancy footwork, prove me wrong. And then she raised her arm and waited. She wanted me to take it, I realized. And this, despite my highest hopes, was a complete surprise. What in the world was happening? For my friend, the explanation would have been simple. I could hear his whispering voice now. Cougar! A cougar stalketh! He joked that way when we saw a woman of a certain age acknowledge the force of her sexuality. But women like that never actually spoke to us. We were never their prey. Besides, the quality of Ramona's attention seemed to be different from that. For one thing, she, a woman, had noticed me, which hardly ever happened. I was not the kind to be noticed. It felt thrilling to be picked out from the background, to step forward rather than recede. I hooked my arm into Ramona's, but she wouldn't move until I moved first. We walked through the growing crowd like that, arm in arm, toward the museum like two smitten lovers on a date. She swaggered against me, bumping me with the swell of her flesh, the swing in her hips even more emphatic than when she had first approached. People went out of their way to look at her, but she ignored them. Instead, she kept glancing up at me. We threaded our way through the people in the pavilion, past a line of wide brick pillars, and into the lobby of the museum. The spacious court, surrounded by sleek ivory archways, was filled with people. But in stark contrast to the scene on the plaza, almost everyone here was white. As I showed Ramona a few simple steps, we both kept looking down. From certain angles, there appeared to be another floor underneath this floor, made of the same exact materials. Was it an optical illusion or was it real? I couldn't tell. But at some point, the question ceased to matter. The important fact was that I was dancing with a woman. This woman, on sheets of glass layered beautifully by a subtle magic. Ramona rolled her eyes and complained playfully about the music, but she never stopped moving. She did so with agility and grace. No surprise, given the way that she walked. With the same dreamy expression from before, she looked up into my face and said, "Okay, I'm ready. Let's dance." I wasn't sure what she meant. Ready for what? Weren't we already dancing? But then she took my right hand and placed it low on her back, where the cut of her dress exposed her flesh. She held onto my shoulder and our free hands came together. At first, she took control, interlocking our fingers and drawing us unusually close, but then she relinquished it. She waited again for me to lead, and I became eager to do so, to prove to myself that I could. As we danced, the scent from her hair was so full in my nostrils, I could taste it. I haven't danced like this in so long, Ramona said after a while. I thought you'd never danced to polka before. To live music, I mean, she said. I mean, in the arms of a man. I smiled. One of my first memories, I told her, is of my mom and dad dancing in our living room. So he's the person who taught you how to lead. I laughed, thinking of the rare times my father would try and fail to coax my mother into a bit of romance. Oh, I don't think it's a real memory, I explained. I'm pretty sure I made it up. I used to do that kind of thing a lot when I was younger. Ramona leaned away and looked at me, her expression bemused. But then she gave a little squeal of delight. Well, she said, certain lessons don't need to be taught. It's just biology. It's in the blood. We kept dancing until there was a break in the music. Ramona clapped wildly during the applause between songs, which was when I noticed a wedding band among her many rings. I stared blankly at it as the music started up again. She looked at the wedding band too, and then at all the jewelry on her fingers, before drawing her hands up slowly to her necklaces.

I dance with another man. She seemed to be going out of her way to refer to me that way, as a man. With or without her husband's approval, it seemed obvious that Ramona was looking for some excitement. Any concern I had about somehow violating her marriage was draining steadily away. I was simply too curious about where things could go. "I want to see the photography again," she announced. "I leave tomorrow, so I won't have another chance. Let's go back. We still have time. I want you to show me which one was your favorite." We linked arms again, but then she slid hers down and took hold of my hand. Our fingers interlocked for a second time, and when her thumb started skimming across mine, a current ran through my body. Everyone was looking at us as we left the party, which was a new experience for me. I'd never been that kind of a person before. Ramona and I ended up riding the elevator with two well-dressed middle-aged white women. They were discussing the latest horrors in the local news. A girl shot to death in Queens, families being displaced in Brooklyn, but with a kind of theatrical dismay. Then, as they became aware of Ramona, they got quiet and frowned. For some reason, the raw fact of her was too much for them to bear. Under the elevator's fluorescent lights, her abundance of jewelry, her brightly painted nails, and her dark, sticky caterpillar lashes could have made her seem tawdry. But I felt protective and proud of her. The two women made no effort to hide their disapproval of her and of us holding hands. Scowling at them, I put some bass in my voice and I said,

0: the things I fabricated for my own peace of mind, I hadn't yet formed many memories that would endure. What I remember most from those years aren't images or events, but sensations, feelings of anger, aggression, and obstinacy. A soup of emotion in which I was constantly simmering. Like the sulky child I was said to have been, facing a question that I didn't want to answer, I kept my mouth closed and shrugged stiffly in response. "You have his mind, don't you?" she said. "It feels like you do. Does he still tell those incredible stories?" She was talking about my father again. "Are you sure you two were friends?" I asked. "It sounds to me like you've got him confused with somebody else. The man I know barely says a word."
1: "Is that right? Things change, I suppose. Just tell me, please, that Lawrence isn't balding."
0: I was annoyed that Ramona was talking so much about my father. It made me think I had to compete with him or with some wonderful and therefore unbelievable version of him that was lost in the past. A new edge came into my feelings about Ramona, too. She seemed to know my father better than I ever could. And that, on some level, made her a rival. "Actually, he's been growing this preposterous afro," I told her.
1: "Stop."
0: "No lie," I said. "And the facial hair, it's like he stepped out of a time machine. I told him that 1972 called and wanted its mutton chops back." "It's too embarrassing. I keep thinking this man couldn't possibly be my father."
1: "Well, you do have his hands," she said, assuring me. "And you're tall and thin, just like he is."
0: "Way taller than him now," I said. "He's only, what, 50? But he's already started shrinking. And forget thin, he's got an old man belly. I swear to God he's ready for the retirement home."
1: "Well, let's see. You're younger than he was when I knew him," she said. "Maybe he was just as tall when he was your age, and maybe he's been getting smaller and smaller ever since. Maybe when his mama birthed him, he was a giant."
0: She began to laugh hard at her own joke, which made me think for the first time that she might be a little nuts. But I quickly put that thought away. I made a futile attempt to picture my father as a giant. He had always seemed small to me, diminished, even when he returned to our family and I myself was no bigger than a twig. Both of my parents seemed especially diminished to me now. And this quality they shared was a central reason I was convinced, despite any troubles they may have had, that they were 100% right for each other.
1: "So," she asked, "did Lawrence ever find someone else?"
0: "Someone else?" Her hands came together in front of her stomach, her fingers forming a barrier between us. A flimsy pulpit she stood behind.
1: "When things didn't work out with your mother," she said slowly with a bit of condescension. "Wasn't there a divorce?"
0: A childish urge rose in me then, an impulse to take a swipe at the place where her fingertips met, to blast her little pulpit into pieces. "Where are you getting that from?" I asked. "You're way off. They are together." She considered this for a moment, and I did too. What I had said was the truth, but the strain in my voice had made it sound much more like a lie. All things considered, maybe it was both. The family was intact, yes, but we hardly talked to one another. The feeling at home was this: any attempt at conversation could lead to too much conversation, and too much conversation could be deadly. The source of our strength was a strict and tacit agreement to preserve and cherish, at all costs, the simplicity of things. So much is made about the importance of achieving depth in human interactions. But what about the delicate surface? What about the skin?
1: "They got back together," Ramona said finally. "That's wonderful."
0: "It is." But the expression on her face didn't match the brightness of her tone.
1: "He found his way back to her. That really is something else."
0: "What do you know about my mother anyway?" The sense that Ramona disapproved of her was overwhelming.
1: "As far as I can tell," she said, "I don't know a thing."
0: Then, with an abrupt turn, she walked toward the next room of the gallery.
1: I considered going.

0: immediately. Just leaving without saying goodbye, recrossing that impatient street on my own, but I needed to know more about this mysterious man, Lawrence. And I needed to understand what Ramona wanted with me, the way she looked at me. I needed to understand the contours and ends of her desire. "You were supposed to show me your favorite," she said. There was a hint of flirtation in her voice again, a hint that something exciting, even forbidden, could still happen. "So, which one is it?" "I don't know yet," I told her. I had forgotten about my earlier lie. "It's like you said, they're all exceptional." But she insisted with a flutter of her false eyelashes. So we went around together, and I pretended to reconsider the art. After a minute or two, I chose the most blatantly sexual photograph in the room. A man and a woman embraced in Central Park, according to the label, as he pressed her back against the trunk of a tree. Ramona hummed. She examined every part of the photograph for an absurdly long time. I didn't understand what she was looking for. When she finally spoke, she asked me to explain why I liked it so much. "What do you mean, why?" I said. "I mean, what does it make you think? How does it make you feel? Why do you think the photographer took it? What does it communicate to you?" Her questions annoyed me. She was playing dumb by playing smart. The reason I chose the photograph should have been obvious and more than sufficient. There was no need to explain. If the script of the evening was what I thought it was, she should have simply taken her cue. "I don't know, I just think it's hot," I said. "Don't you?" "To tell you the truth, I don't think it's very interesting at all," she said. "Here, let me show you my favorite." The photograph she liked on an adjacent wall also featured a couple, a man and a woman, though they were dull by comparison. They were walking down a street, neither one looking at nor touching the other, both in the middle of long, perfectly synced strides. Other than the harmony of their steps, there wasn't a single remarkable thing about them. "This might sound like total nonsense," Ramona said, staring at the photo. "But do you ever think that something can happen in your life that stops time dead in its tracks?" Her question was accompanied by a heat that seemed to radiate from her head, and I became aware again of her scent. "Here's what I mean. It's like whatever future you could have had, all that newness waiting out there to introduce itself to you, it just vanishes. It gets cut off entirely. Then the only options you're left with, the only ones you can even imagine, are the ones you've already had." Her tongue and jaw became active again before she continued. "Tell me, why do you think your parents got back together?"
1: "They must have realized they were still in love," I said.
0: "Is that what you really think?"
1: "What else could it be?"
0: "Have you ever been in love?"
1: "Not yet."
0: She laughed dryly. "That's mighty optimistic of you. I've only been in love, in that deep bone marrow love, one time. That's it. After you experience that real thing once, you assume it will happen again, but what if it doesn't?"
1: "I don't know what you're talking about," I told her.
0: Ramona frowned and kept staring straight ahead. "No, I suppose you don't." "Have you ever been to Los Angeles?" she asked. "When people manage to escape New York, that's often where they end up, or at least I did for a little while. It's beautiful in all the ways you expect, you know, the palm trees, the weather. Damn, that weather. There's the smog, of course, but you can bank on it being bright and 75 almost every day." She got quiet for a moment, but I didn't say anything. I just watched her. "On the flip side, the sameness of it can work your nerves. I guess it's not actually the same, but time gets funky. Like you're stuck in a loop or in a simulation of life instead of the real thing. I didn't feel like that. Not at first. But some people do right away." She raised a finger to her eye and touched the tips of her long lashes. like your father. Lawrence never liked it that much.
1: It was becoming clearer now what she was suggesting.
0: He was there too, she said, when I was.
1: I responded, as I often did, especially when I was younger, with a sort of willful, innocent denial. At home, I was allowed to sit in my innocence, the way a neglected infant is left sitting in a soiled diaper. But I hoped now that it might force Ramona's hand.
0: Is that where the two of you met?
1: She shook her head, and the motion wiped away the smile that was forming on her face.
0: It had already started, the situation between us, your father and I. We ran away to Los Angeles together. When I went there, I went with him.
1: She closed her eyes, and I could see them rolling beneath the lids. One of the things that my family declined to talk about, perhaps the source of all the other things, was that span of time in the past. I'd had vague memories of asking to see my father and of my mother looking down at me kindly and saying that I couldn't, that he was too far away. Or maybe as usual, I had invented this, especially the comforting tone of the response. What I really recalled was the feeling of his absence, that near boiling sensation that had defined my early childhood. Afterward, the sensation abated, but it never went away. When my father returned, he stepped into the absence he'd left, but he was no longer equipped to fill it. The thought of this made that feeling flare up in me now, and even more acutely.
0: I knew about you, Ramona said. Her eyes were still closed. He would tell me about you back when everything between us seemed to be fine. I wanted to meet you. I was even willing to. She shook her head. But then things stopped being fine, and then your father left. And then there I was, alone in paradise.
1: I looked at Ramona, her hair, her face, her body, and imagined her as a younger woman. I imagined his hands touching her. I looked again at her jewelry and wondered if anything she was wearing had been a gift from him. I scrutinized her with something like disgust, but I couldn't help comparing her favorably to my mother, who was a slight, unadorned woman, the color of stale coffee with too much cream. Other memories, whether real or false, came to me then. Ramona's odor, the odor of spice and smoke, wafted back through the open vents of the years and into the furnace of the past, through my father's hair, along the sleeves and collars of his shirts. I saw my mother when she was young, with only me and herself to care for, the odor clogging her nose and her throat as she held my small hands and whispered useless consolations.
0: Can you see it? Ramona asked.
1: See what? I said, and I could hear the soak of petulance in my voice.
0: We would walk down this street together, this exact street, Hollywood and Vine. Can you see it? We were beautiful, inarguable. People would look at us and smile. They would turn their heads to watch.
1: What is wrong with you? I said. Ramona opened her eyes and looked at me like I was the one who had asked something insane.
0: One day, she said, you'll want someone to give you the nod. You'll want somebody to remember the person you were when you were happy.
1: I wanted to tell her that this wasn't true. That in my family, we never asked each other to remember anything. But I also wanted to protect my family from her. I refused to reveal anything else about us.
0: What are you doing? Ramona asked, staring wildly at me. Her eyelashes were black clots.
1: Nothing, I replied. But it was an obvious lie. I licked the salty wetness from the corners of my mouth and wiped my cheeks before pinching my lips together in shame. I looked away toward the tick of the guard's shoes as he approached us. He stopped and announced that the museum was now closing.
0: Together, Ramona and I slowly retraced our steps through the galleries. One person who had dreamed up life's memories and another who had actually lived them. But neither of us could be corroborated, so both of us slumped along in postures of defeat. I wanted to turn away and leave her on the spot, this woman from my father's past, but I remained by her side. After all, she was part of my past too, and my mother's. She belonged to us, and that belonging was irrevocable. Even if no one at home, including me, would ever speak her name. We parted without either of us saying another word. I didn't move. The doors churned at my back. The voice of a woman emerging from the dimming lights of the museum said, "Excuse me." And someone else demanded I get out of the way so people could go home. But what was the point of going home? Someone who knew me was out there, I imagined. Someone I knew who would find me among all the shadows drifting along the plaza. So I just waited. I stood in place.

A Two Blanks in Wood read the let out by Jamel Brinkley. I'm Meg Wolitzer. Despite being set at a street party, this story is elegant and subtle. We share the young man's first romantic impression of Ramona at a distance, her radiant glamour. And then the slow unfolding of her role in his life makes her both more real and less unattainable. Jamel Brinkley creates characters who are original and discreet from one another, but what makes them really work is how they interact. This story starts out as if it might be a character sketch of a woman viewed by a male narrator. But as the narrator's footing gets a bit shaky, we start to wonder, is the story more of a character study of him? The interplay between people and the results it brings are one of the many reasons to dive into Brinkley's fiction. On this program, we're unpacking the act of seeing and whether its emotional counterpoint, feeling, is what really makes something true for us. T.C. Boyle's playful story pushes back at the social contract with a classic that, however improbable, we believe. And Jamel Brinkley reminds us that a first impression is often an invitation to a much more complicated reality, one that we need to feel as well as see. Because more often than we admit, it's not what we see that convinces us, it's what we feel. I'm Meg Wolitzer. Thanks for joining me for Selected Shorts. Selected Shorts is produced by Jennifer Brennan and Sarah Montague. Our team includes Matthew Love, Drew Richardson, Mary Shimkin, Vivienne Woodward, and Magdalene Robleski. The readings are recorded by Miles B. Smith. Our programs presented at the Getty Center in Los Angeles are recorded by Phil Richards. Our mix engineer for this episode was Jennifer Nolson. Our theme music is David Peterson's That's the Deal, performed by the Deerdorf Peterson Group. 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This program is also made possible with public funds from the New York State Council on the Arts, with the support of Governor Kathy Hochul and the New York State Legislature. Selected Shorts is produced and distributed by Symphony Space.

0: Good afternoon. The time is 1:59. 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And thanks. It's a fairly pleasant day across most of the North Country with highs in the 70s and a mix of sun and clouds. Get more details at ncpr.org/weather. 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
1: It's The Splendid Table from APM American Public Media. I'm Francis Lamb. You know, some cuisines can have a lot of their magic bottled up in a jar. Look, I'm not saying that just buying a spice mix is going to make you a good cook, but I am saying that some good cooks can have a personal relationship with their spice mixes.
2: I always say la cantidad que te llega a tu corazón because I say the amount that your heart tells you to put of each. You put however much your heart tells you. But adobo and sazón, they go hand in hand. Adobo is always going to flavor your chicken and it's going to be amazing, right? But sazón is going to flavor your chicken and then make it look like it went to Miami and got a tan.
1: That's Omi Hopper, a fabulous professional Puerto Rican home cook. We also have our good friend, Chef Sheldon Simeon, here to tell you how he makes quick home hack family meals, Hawaii style. It's coming up on The Splendid Table.
3: Live from NPR News in Washington, I'm Linda Kenyon. The Ukrainian armed forces carried out drone strikes on the Moscow and Rostov regions of Russia this weekend. NPR's Hannah Palomarenko reports from Kyiv.
4: The press service of the Ukrainian Ministry of Defense reported that Ukraine has disabled 7 of the 10 largest Wildberries logistics centers in Russia. Since July 18, the Ukrainian armed forces have attacked a number of warehouses belonging to the Russian marketplace. According to Ukrainian President Volodymyr Zelensky, these facilities supplied sanctioned components for the production of drones and navigation equipment. Meanwhile, overnight and morning Russian attacks on Ukraine damaged the power generation and blast furnace operations in the Dnipropetrovsk region, postal service warehouses, and a hardware store in Odessa. Hanna Polomarenko, NPR News, Kyiv.
3: The FDA says it's on the ground in Mexico to investigate the cause of contaminated lettuce that has sickened almost 10,000 people in at least 19 states. NPR's Laura Sullivan reports.
5: FDA officials say they have initiated an on-site inspection at Taylor Farms in Mexico, the farm linked to the largest known cyclospora outbreak in U.S. history. They say they're coordinating with Mexican officials. The FDA says in a statement it's, quote, confident that all recalled iceberg lettuce related to this specific outbreak is off the market. Officials noted that the Best Buy dates on the lettuce packaging has also now passed. The FDA says investigators in Mexico hope to sample different areas of the facility and the fields, though critics say it will be hard to gain much useful information now because too much time has passed. Taylor Farms says it recalled all iceberg lettuce from the U.S. market on July 17th. Laura Sullivan, NPR News, Washington.
3: Walmart and other big retailers are set to report their earnings this week, giving us a glimpse of how consumer demand is shaping the economy. NPR's Rafael Nam has a look at the week ahead on Wall Street.
6: For the most part, consumers continue to spend. And that's important given how critical consumer spending is to the U.S. economy. We'll get another glimpse into household finances when Walmart and Target report earnings. And investors will also keep a close eye on the minutes from the latest Federal Reserve meeting. The minutes are becoming even more important at a time when Fed Chair Kevin Warsh is paring down communications with markets. Warsh believes that gives the Fed flexibility to act as needed, and that the Fed doesn't need to telegraph its movements. But it does leave markets less certain about the Fed's thinking. Hence, the eagerness to look at the minutes from the meeting. Rafael Nam, NPR News.
3: The reports come amid inflationary pressure stemming from the U.S. war against Iran. You're listening to NPR. Student athletes across the country are getting ready for the start of the season in extreme heat. Bianca Seward from Houston Public Media reports Texas has new safety requirements to help athletes cope with the heat.
7: It's kind of hard. Go here, guys.
8: This year, before teams take the field, they'll need to consult the Wet Bulb Globe temperature reading. It's a comprehensive assessment of the heat risk. It takes into account air temperature, humidity, wind speed, and cloud cover. Texas now joins 17 other states that mandate teams consult the readings and follow correlating guidance, which can dictate how long a team can practice outside or if it's even safe at all. Dr. Jamie Harrison is the executive director of the University Interscholastic League, which governs high school sports here in Texas. He says,
9: the bottom line is, this is the national gold standard for keeping kids safe when working in the heat, and that's our ultimate goal.
8: However, the readings are required for practices only and not game days, when the heat can be just as brutal. For NPR News, I'm Bianca Seward in Houston.
3: The trial of Dwayne Davis begins tomorrow in Las Vegas. He's charged with orchestrating the 1996 murder of iconic rapper Tupac Shakur. Prosecutors allege Davis, who is now 62, provided the weapon used in the attack. He has pleaded not guilty. Shakur was shot multiple times while riding in a car with Death Row Records co-founder Marion Knight. Knight survived, but Shakur died 6 days later. The trial is expected to last about a month with dozens of witnesses. I'm Linda Kenyon, NPR News in Washington.
10: 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Other contributors include the estate of Joan B. Kroc, whose bequest serves as an enduring investment in the future of public radio and seeks to help NPR produce programming that meets the highest standards of public service in journalism and cultural expression.
1: I'm Francis Lamb, and this is The Splendid Table from APM. So something you should know about me is that I will watch and get invested in pretty much any sport on TV. And I'm admittedly not afraid to jump on bandwagons. So during the World Cup this year, I was like screaming for teams that frankly were from places I didn't even know were sovereign nations. Watching this combination, right, of highly practiced skill, high stakes pressure, and human vulnerability is pretty much what all drama is about, and I can never get enough of it, which is also why I will watch pretty much any cooking competition on TV too. But through all my years of watching chefs try to cook a mind-blowing meal in 20 minutes or trying to grab all the ingredients they'll need from a moving platform, I've also had the pleasure of meeting many of these cooks. And today, two of them share what motivates them. Not glory, or really even a chance at celebrity, but a true and deep love of where they're from, and their desire to show people how delicious their cultures are. Later in the show, we're going to talk with my old friend Sheldon Simeon, whose time on Top Chef saw him transform from an up-and-coming chef cooking fancied-up food to one finding his true calling in preparing dishes that carry the spirit of aloha from his homeland of Hawaii. And we're going to start with a native of an island in a different ocean, Puerto Rico. I first saw Omi Hopper on the show Next Level Chef and just immediately fell in love with her. On that show, you could tell right away that Omi was just cranking out winning dish after winning dish that came from her heart and her homeland. Her debut cookbook is called Cooking con Omi. Hola, Omi, so nice to meet you.
2: So nice to meet you too, Francis.
1: This is really a pleasure. I loved reading your book. And as I was telling you before, I loved watching you cook on my TV. And it's so nice to get to talk with you. And, you know, as I was reading the book, something I noticed so clearly, it struck me so clearly, is how detailed and really loving the descriptions of just the small moments of everyday life in Puerto Rico are for you. And you haven't lived there in a long time, but it's clear that the place and the people, you know, kind of live in you, you know what I mean? So tell us about that. Tell us, you know, what inspires you about, I mean, obviously it's where you're from originally, but tell us what inspires you about Puerto Rico.
2: Yeah, this is truly my love letter to Puerto Rican home cooks. That is what I grew up around. I grew up around my grandmother and her five daughters, my mom included, who were cooks and who would be in the kitchen always so lively and full of joy. And, you know, it was almost like a competition over who made the better beans or who made the best stew. And I remember vividly, although I came to the United States when I was 11 years old, I remember every moment spent in Puerto Rico. And I remember even more so, because you know how you end up loving something even more when you lose it?
0: Sure,
2: that when
0: sure.
2: I moved here and I lost it, I felt like I lost it. Every summer that I went back, it was a photographic memory of every single moment that I lived every summer that I would go back. And so that is something that I wanted to make sure that people saw and felt, that if they were to close their eyes, they could see and feel the moment as they're reading.
11: Yeah. I mean, I definitely noticed that, like, for sure. Like, it really hits you. It's like, sometimes people just kind of gloss over. It's like, I remember when, but it's like, no, you are like living this memory right now as you're writing this. You're seeing what you're seeing and you're smelling the smells. It's really beautiful. And so I'm glad you have that moment to be able to celebrate that. I do want to touch a little bit on a story that you tell in the introduction, kind of like your origin story and how your current career started, which is that you started posting cooking videos online in 2020. And I think unbeknownst to the people watching those videos at the time, you and your husband were in a really challenging time in your life. You had both become unemployed. He had a medical health condition, just a really, really hard time.
2: Yeah.
11: To the point where you write that even just being able to buy food, buy the ingredients, was not easy. Meanwhile, you're watching your account grow. People are, you know, commenting on it. People are coming to you. You're invited to do demonstrations on Univision, on television. That must have been so surreal for those two things to be happening at the same time. What were you thinking at the time?
2: Well, I think that this life experience has taught me that two things can be true at once. You can be living one of the best moments of your life while also struggling in another area of your life at the same time. Mm-hmm. And it's all in how you handle it and what you decide not to take for granted, because there's a lot of things that we take for granted. But this was something that, for me, although I was a makeup artist and I loved what I did, I felt like makeup artistry it filled me in a way, in a very different way, when a woman would see themselves, or anyone that sat on my chair would see themselves and would feel beautiful or would feel different. That's a very real sense of joy that you get.
11: Yeah.
2: For cooking, it was a very different sense of joy. It was almost a generational joy. It was people who lost family members who never got to teach them that specific recipe, or for parents who were, you know, trying to just survive day to day, just like I was, although I wasn't sharing that. Mm-hmm. What I wanted to share was the joy in the kitchen that I grew up with.
11: Yeah.
2: I just wanted to share that. Everyone was in the middle of a pandemic. Everyone was stuck at home. Everyone was dealing with their own battles and demons. And I felt that if I could bring just a little bit of that joy that I grew up with and showcase what I was actually doing, which was cooking 3 to 4 meals a day at home, I could connect with the outside world very easily. I could have done tutorials of makeup, but we weren't going anywhere. And quite frankly, we're wearing masks, so it's all going to go to waste. Yeah. I'm like, but we're not wasting any food.
11: Yeah.
2: And yeah, during that time, my husband was diagnosed with a degenerative bone disease. And we did not know. It was very unclear what exactly it was and how we were going to overcome this. And in 2020, when he got his first knee replacement surgery, that was when I had taken time off of work to be with him, to nurse him back.
11: Mm-hmm.
2: At that same time, the very week that I was supposed to go back to work is the very week of the pandemic and the world shuts down.
11: Right.
2: So now he's unemployed. Now I'm unemployed. And we were already stretching very thin because he was laid off in 2018 because of his condition. So I had been holding the household down for 2 years on my own. We had already gone through our savings and I was just, we were barely making it. Now here's this pandemic. We didn't know what we were going to do. And I just remember the way my community showed up for me. And I've always had a very strong community, just of friendships and of people who pour into me and who love me and love us as a family. And they would come over with gift cards. They would come over with food. They would come over with, you know, a bag of paper towels and toilet paper, which we were like running so low everywhere. I just remember that when I got to my lowest of lowest point, I knew that I was very low when I couldn't even see past tomorrow. Like, it was overwhelming to think of the next day. And I had stopped dreaming. And I remember going into the parking lot of a Stop and Shop on Branch Avenue. And I had a conversation with God and I said, I don't know why this is happening. And I don't know why me, but I can't hold it anymore. Like, my back can't take it anymore. And I had $35 to my name. I went into the grocery store. I got what I could. And I came back to the house and I turned on my phone just as a way to connect to the outside world. And I said, I'm lonely. Does anybody want to cook with me? And I was speaking to the people on my stories on my makeup Instagram page. It wasn't cooking con Omi wasn't even a thing yet.
11: Right.
2: Cooking Go Omi had never existed. And when I did that, the audience that I had there was so receptive and, oh my goodness, I've never seen it made this way. Or, you know, my grandmother never taught me. Or, you know, I immediately got a response. And what was happening, it was motivating me. But that did not take away from the fact that I was still in the position that I was in.
11: Right.
2: Financially and just emotionally still there. And I remember when, I believe it was either around a month or so from there, the timing really doesn't matter, we ended up having to be on food stamps because there was no other way to survive. So here I am running this platform, Cooking con Omi, and I'm on food stamps and people are telling me your videos are inspiring me. Your videos are helping me make it through this difficult time. And what they didn't know is that what they were doing for me was inspiring me and helping me go move forward. And, you know, I never wanted to monetize off of Cooking con Omi. And I really mean that. I genuinely thought that once the pandemic was over and restrictions were lifted, I was going to go back to my makeup studio. And I was going to go back to Sephora and, you know, do my regular 9-to-5 and, you know, do my regular studio space. And what was happening was that people were booking appointments with me because they wanted to meet Cooking con Omi. They didn't care what I put on their face. They could care less for what I put on their face. I could have doodled with a Crayola and they would have been so happy with it. They were like, I can't believe I'm finally meeting you. You have no idea. And they would just go on to tell me all these stories. And like, as I said in the beginning of our call, is one of the things that kept me feeling so connected to my culture and so connected to wanting to keep traditions alive was my grandmother. She was a huge, she played such a huge part in who I am today and in how much I enjoy cooking and love feeding people and just love teaching because that's who she was. And it was in 2021 when she passed away in August of 2021, where that's when I finally made up my mind that I was no longer going to do makeup. And that I was going to devote my entire time to Cooking con Omi.
11: We'll be back in a minute with more from Omi Hopper, author of Cooking con Omi. I'm Francis Lamb, and this is The Splendid Table from APM American Public Media.
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0: 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I'm Francis Lamb, and this is The Splendid Table, the show for curious cooks and eaters. We're talking right now with Omi Hopper, whose love letter to Puerto Rican home cooking is called Cooking con Omi. Let's get back to it with her. Well, let's get to some of that food that you so love to cook and share. I think we first need to talk about two ingredients that are in, like, almost all of the recipes in the book. Adobo and sazon.
1: La cantidad que te diga tu corazón.
0: tell us what these are and how they compare to each other.
1: Yeah, I always say la cantidad que te diga tu corazón because I say the amount that your heart tells you to put of each. So you put however much your heart tells you. But adobo and sazón, they go hand in hand. Adobo is always going to flavor your chicken and it's going to be amazing, right? But sazón is going to flavor your chicken and then make it look like it went to Miami and got a tan. That's really what it is. It's going to be, they're both going to be super flavorful.
0: Yeah.
1: But you take the time to make it yourself. You're adding better ingredients and you're able to kind of take away maybe some of the things you don't like, right? So if you've got your basic adobo, which is your garlic powder, onion powder, you know, your paprika, your oregano, salt and pepper, okay, that's a basic adobo. But if maybe you like a little bit of cumin, maybe you like a little bit of white pepper, maybe you like a little bit of, you know, achiote, like these are the things that you can kind of add and take away when you make it your own. And I really, really love to empower people in the kitchen when it comes to that. Like, just say, lo que te diga tu corazón, porque en tu cocina tú mandas. In your kitchen, you're your own boss. So you can do what you want.
0: Yeah, so they're these like basically seasoning spice salt mixtures. There's always a lot of salt in there. So it's, you use it in place of salt, where like a recipe would say season with salt and pepper, you use it, the adobo.
1: You're using
0: the
1: adobo.
0: Sazon.
1: 100%.
0: And it's like instant omification, like essence of Puerto Rican flavor.
1: I have a secret for you, Francis.
0: Oh, what's the secret?
1: During Next Level Chef, I used to make my own little adobo and put it to the side.
0: Oh, instead of salt and pepper? So like literally, everything was
1: I would literally make my own little seasoning in the beginning, you know, before they would allow you to bring the actual seasonings over to your table. So I would, you know, make myself my own little adobo, give it a whirl. And then once I got my ingredients, this is what I'm using to season.
0: And we wonder why every single judge, every single time was like, this just tastes so good.
1: Exactly.
0: The flavor is just so good. It's like, oh, I know why it tastes good. Okay, so great. So, and sazon and adobo, again, it's a similar item in that it's both a seasoned salt, but they have a little bit of a difference in the spices used. And sazon has more paprika.
1: Color, which gives it more color.
0: Beautiful. Okay, so now that we have those on our countertop to season our meat or whatever, I also want to talk a little bit about carbs. Because, you know, rice and beans are lifeblood for every Caribbean cuisine. But I have noticed, and I live in New York City, which has a huge Puerto Rican population, you know, very visible, very proud people. And like everyone obviously eats rice and beans, but when you talk about mofongo, it's like another level of passion. People are like, oh, okay, now I'm stopping what I'm doing. We're gonna talk about this.
1: When it comes to mofongo, it's funny because mofongo didn't always identify us. It's now become more popular.
0: Okay.
1: But mofongo, it's just one of those things that grows right in our backyard in Puerto Rico. You grow plantains, you grow green bananas, you grow your yuca, your yautía. You can grow all your root vegetables in Puerto Rico.
0: Okay.
1: And so because it was so easily and readily available, it just became one of the many ways of eating it was mofongo.
0: Interesting. Okay, so tell us what mofongo is and how you make it.
1: Mofongo is a beautiful blend of butter and either pork or bacon. You got pork cracklings or bacon and your butter and garlic. And you're mashing your fried plantains. And it just turns into this beautiful mashed deliciousness. that yeah. goes with pretty much anything.
0: It's like what mashed potatoes dreams of being one day.
1: Exactly. It's like, yes, if they were ever grown up, that's exactly yeah. who they'd want to be.
0: Oh my God, yes, please. And actually, your recipe is interesting as well because it's those things, butter, the garlic, the pork cracklings, and the mashed fried plantains, but also that can be a little bit dense, right? A little stiff.
1: So you can add a little bit of chicken broth. Yep, okay. A little chicken stock or chicken broth. Or if you're in a pinch, a little bit of water. And it's perfectly fine.
0: Just to like loosen it up
1: just
0: so it's
1: a
0: not
1: little
0: like
1: bit,
0: so.
1: Yep.
0: Yeah. Delicious.
1: Yeah.
0: I want to talk about another dish. Carne frita, and let me see if I can pronounce this correctly, and cebollada.
1: Yes, you said it right. That's perfect.
0: Well, I said it four times, so one of them maybe got it. But it's literally, I mean, it's just literally, the translation is fried pork and onions.
1: That's right.
0: But tell us how you do this, because it seems particular Puerto Rico and also like a cousin to many Caribbean pork dishes.
1: Well, when it comes to pork in Puerto Rico specifically, the reason why pork is so popular, my grandparents had a pig farm. So we actually had pigs in our backyard. And when my grandmother was making pasteles or if she was, you know, getting ready for Christmas, I remember the process of, you know, sacrificing the pig and, you know, doing all the things that would require, you know, would take place. And there was a lot of moments where you cooked with lard. You didn't necessarily cook with the oils that we have now. And so it was a more genuine way of cooking with pork. Not that it's, you know, unfortunately not the best for you, but back then it was just the
0: better
1: way
0: of cooking. It's good for
1: your soul. Yeah. Carne frita en cebollada is just that. You want to talk about adobo en sazón? Those are going to be your main ingredients in your, you know, carne frita. You need those. And then, of course, you're almost cooking it in its own oil. Mm-hmm. You're cooking the carne frita in its own oil all the way until it gets nice and crispy and golden and delicious. And then that touch of the onions, once they become a little bit translucent, it's just like that crunchy texture with the softness of the onion. You don't even need a sauce at that point. It's so good.
0: Yeah. You might have a little more fungo on the side, but then you're good.
1: Come on.
0: You have a funny story of the first time you made these though, right?
1: No, I have a funny story about the first time I made white rice. Oh, you're talking about yes.
0: Oh, maybe I shouldn't have brought it up.
1: Yes, that's traumatic. You want to talk about traumatic?
0: Oh, no, I'm sorry.
1: I try to forget that one.
0: Oh, God,
1: I try my best. The first time, so my husband loves carne frita en cebollada, loves it. We came home from Puerto Rico. My grandmother had just made it. And I was like, I've got this. I can make it for you. And in the seasoning, as I was seasoning the pork, I left a little bit of water. That meaning like, you know, some of the juices of the pork and the seasonings and everything.
0: Like you didn't dry it with paper towels.
1: I didn't dry it. And I put it in hot oil and kaboom, it went all over my ceiling the walls and everywhere. And mind you, at the time, I mean, I'm talking almost 20 plus years ago. At the time, where we had moved into, it was a brand new duplex. Like brand new. We were the first people to live in this duplex. And
0: oh my God.
1: All this oil everywhere. I wanted to like just move to Timbuktu. I was so ready to move somewhere else. I can't be here. Talk
0: Get
1: about trauma.
0: Here. Oh God, I'm sorry. I'm sorry to bring it up. Well, okay, so that's carne frita, it's fried pork. Frying food is obviously, you know, it's not the only thing that Puerto Rico produces, but many iconic Puerto Rican items are fried.
1: Yes.
0: And you have this whole section of the book where you talk about street foods. Chinchorros, I think, are these sort of like stands or just informal businesses. But, you know, people typically are they're specializing in like one item, often fried and just super delicious. And one of the items I've never actually had, but sounds so delicious, are sorullitos.
1: Yes.
0: Tell us about sorullitos, because I was reading the description. I'm like, oh my God, I need to go get myself a big old jug of jug of oil and start frying right now.
1: Yes, they're like little cornmeal fingers. They look like little cornmeal fingers, right? Mm-hmm. You take your cornmeal, you kind of pre-cook it just a little bit. Mm-hmm. And then you really flavor, it's already flavorful, but you add a little bit extra. And then you stuff it with cheese and you form it in your hand. And then you deep fry it. You want to talk about your perfect companion of your coffee or your hot chocolate? That's it right there. It's just so delicious. And we already love cornmeal for breakfast. So sorullitos is just an added bonus to have throughout the day, because you can pretty much have those anytime with a little bit of mayo ketchup. Come on. You're talking next level.
0: Well, this is so interesting, right? Because it's like a cornmeal fritter, basically. Almost like a cornbread, right?
1: Yes.
0: Like fried, stuffed with cheese, but like a mild cheese, I think, in the recipe.
1: Usually a mild cheese, yes.
0: Just even like a mozzarella, so not a very strong flavor.
1: No.
0: But you also like sweeten it too, right? So it's like a sweet, savory thing?
1: Yes, it's a sweet and savory, which is, by the way, one of my favorite combinations. Any sweet and savory, anything, I'm all for it. But yeah, it's a sweet and savory perfect combo. And you've got the crunchiness on the outside, the gooiness on the of the inside. Almost like a mozzarella stick, but way better. Way better.
0: Oh my gosh, so
1: maybe
0: good.
1: That's what we should have called it, a Puerto Rican mozzarella stick.
0: Yeah.
1: No, I like sorullitos better.
0: Yeah, sorullitos has a really beautiful ring to it. It takes us there. Well, thank you so much, Omi, for taking us to Puerto Rico. This was so fun to talk with you, and hope to see you again soon.
1: Thank you so much, Francis. This is exactly what I want people to take from Cooking con Omi, this love letter to Puerto Rican home cooking. If you are a Puerto Rican who has been away from the island for a really long time, this book is going to bring you back. And if you've never tried Puerto Rican food, this book is going to take you on a journey. And it's going to help you to discover. And that's really what I wanted with this book. So thank you for giving me this opportunity.
0: No, thank you for writing it.
1: Awesome.
0: Omi Hopper is the author of Cooking con Omi, and she left us with a recipe for mofongo, mashed plantains with garlic and pork cracklings. You can find it at splendidtable.org. So no introduction of Sheldon Simeon is ever complete without mentioning that on both of his seasons of Top Chef, he not only finished in the top three, but maybe more importantly, he was voted fan favorite. And as his editor over two cookbooks, I can tell you that his warmth, his humility, his flavor-packed cooking, and deep love of his homeland of Hawaii are just as real in real life as they seem on TV. In his first book, Cook Real Hawaii, he told the story of that state's intensely multicultural and multifaceted food, from the Filipino food his family cooked, to the Korean, Japanese, Chinese, Portuguese, native Hawaiian food that he and most people from there also grew up around. And his new book, Ohana Style, is a little more freewheeling and casual. It's the home cooking he does for real for his family of six, complete with hacks, time-saving conveniences, and brilliant, easy ideas. Hey, Sheldon, it's great to see you, brother.
2: What's up, Francis? It's great to see you always. Always.
0: Oh, I can feel the sunshine radiating through the screen.
2: Yeah, Maui's not a bad place. So it's perfect today. Perfect. Let me see. It's at 76 degrees right now. Light trades. Not bad.
0: Very nice. It's 85 and humid. So great. Thanks a lot for that. Yeah.
2: I'm here for you, Francis.
0: Well, you're here for a lot of people. And that is, I think, one of the things I have gathered, just knowing you and also certainly reading the manuscript for your book over and over again. But, you know, it's interesting to me. I have seen you and your wife, Janice, and you're not just restaurant owners and, you know, media personalities, but really involved parents, right? You have four kids. Your oldest daughter is a very serious, competitive, traveling cheerleader. You're constantly running between restaurant and family life. And so, you know, those of us who fell in love with your cooking by watching on TV, and I've had a chance to eat at your restaurants and eat at events that you've cooked, It turns out you cook at home in a way that is not how you cook in the restaurant or on Top Chef. Or maybe it's the other way around, like every day is a quick fire for you. But you're taking shortcuts, you're using store-bought foods and jazzing them up. It's funny because, you know, obviously we published this book, but I don't think I've ever talked to you about how you decided this kind of cooking is what you wanted to write a book about.
2: Yeah. I mean, the reality of having four, you know, ambitious kids that have their own plans of what they're doing with between school and, you said, cheerleading and hula and drama club, it makes for a busy life as parents.
0: Yeah.
2: And, you know, as a chef, yes, we try to take, you know, the craziest routes to get the amount, best amount of flavor in our restaurants because we have time to do that. You know, when you wake up in the morning and you got to get these kids out to school, there becomes a moment where you have to do with what you have. And, you know, during the pandemic, I had the time to actually like cook for my family more than I've ever had in my whole life.
0: Mm.
2: And, you know, I ended up treating my my kitchen in my house as a restaurant. I was having my kids set the table and they were my sous chefs. And I just forgot how much I enjoy like cooking for my family and how grateful I was at that moment. But as I kept on going along, it's like there's busy parents out there. There's a lot of people that are gonna be able to relate to this idea of trying to cook something for their family. Something that's delicious, that is thoughtful, but sometimes it's daunting. So here came this cookbook.
0: Yeah, yeah. And one thing I really love about it is, you know, not just that the food looks super, super yummy, but also like this idea of nothing is meant to be perfect. It is a lot of these sort of tricks and also this sort of philosophy, but even beyond the, you know, how to get things done quickly, but it just sort of informs a lot of the organic development of the cuisine that you cook is this phrase that I think you said that your father used to say all the time, use what get.
2: that's the idea of use what you have in front of you, use what get. And my dad was a master at this, not only by using what is in the cupboard, but also like manipulating leftovers. I felt like a dish turned into 3-4 dishes afterwards, after he cooked it originally. So yeah, my dad was the master of that, and I got to witness that and experience that my whole life.
0: Yeah, yeah, yeah. Although it's funny, you have to tell us this story actually, because you were just like you just have a new sort of gig as a chef for Hawaii Airlines.
2: Yeah,
0: and you like made a commercial with your dad.
2: Yeah,
0: you gotta tell us about this, dude.
2: You know, I've had a recent opportunity to become a chef with Hawaiian Airlines and do the food in the main cabin for U.S. mainland and Hawaii connecting flights. And, you know, I got to do breakfast. And as an homage to my dad, I wanted to put corned beef hash on there, which he could eat that every single day of his life. Corned beef and potatoes every single morning if he could. So the menu, we released the menu, but we had to do media and shoot a commercial for it. So I'm in the garage of my father's and he's watching. We're cooking over the flame. I'm cooking it low and slow, which the way that he doesn't do it, he needs to get it in the pan and onto the plate as fast as possible. I'm adding peppers, I'm adding onions, and I can see him shaking his head on the side, which what he was supposed to do was just stand there. And he couldn't help himself. He's like, what are you doing? That is not how I make it. I'm like, Dad, just stick to the script. Like, oh, that takes forever. I'll never do that. And I'm watching the cameramen just like shake their heads in the back. And like,
0: I love over. It.
2: I will forever be my father's son, right? Yeah. You know, whatever accolades or whatever. When it comes to something like that, he will speak his mind.
0: Yeah. You're just supposed to open the can and get in a pan and put on a plate. Yeah.
2: Yeah, it's like, my coffee's already cold.
0: But I do love, you know,

0: was like, or you know, meant to be, and whatever it was, it could be a smoked meat or sardines, which was in the first book, his sardines pooper recipe. But this tuna patties, I've watched countless amount of people just like blow their minds of how delicious it is, and try to guess what is in this tuna patty. So it's two cans of tuna, one egg, one can of cream of mushroom soup, a bag of sour cream and onions, potato chips, and a little bit of panko. And it is amazing. It's
1: bread it up and pan fry it so it's crispy.
0: But if you think about it, it has umami, it has texture, it has salt, it has all the great things that make a dish amazing. And he came up with that just by looking in his pantry as, this is what I'm going to have.
1: I love it.
0: I mean, we've done, you know, there's a way to take a jump off and get inspiration by that. You know, we've used locally caught yellowfin tuna with it. We've made a reduction of cream of mushroom using local mushrooms, you know. And then we make a tartar sauce topped off with some ikura. But, you know, the inspiration came from something so humble. And, you know, the end goal was just to make people happy. And he's done it time and time again with that simple recipe.
2: Sheldon Simeon is the author of Ohana Style, Food from Hawaii for Your Family. We'll be back with him in just a minute. I'm Francis Lamb, and this is The Splendid Table from American Public Media.
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0: 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Subscribe to The Slowdown wherever you get podcasts. I'm Francis Lamb, and this is The Splendid Table, the show for curious cooks and eaters. We're talking with Sheldon Simeon, author of Ohana Style, Food from Hawaii for Your Family. Let's get back to it with him. I want to get to another dish that this is just such a fun idea and such a smart thing, the loaded mandu. So mandu are typically Korean dumplings. Tell us about them.
1: Yeah, no, I got to give props to our co-author Garrett for this. You know, like when we came together and had this opportunity for his second book, it was like, okay, let's think of things that is widely available and let's make it, you know, delicious for people that people are going to relate. And, you know, frozen dumplings, you can find that pretty much in any grocery store nowadays. Yeah. And I joked with you the other day, BB Go is on the Lakers jersey as a main sponsor for the Los Angeles Lakers.
0: It's a really good brand.
1: Yeah.
0: That's really good.
1: And, you know, we take advantage of that, something that's delicious like that. And we put the idea of a loaded potato on top of it, where you take store-bought frozen dumplings, crisp it up like how you say on the bag, and then you top it off with all the cheese and kimchi and delicious things that you should have in your refrigerator and your pantry.
0: I want to talk to you a bit about technique, because the technique I do think is important, even though this is a frozen food. And like, I actually love boiled dumplings, so like, I don't mind just like putting them in a pot of boiling water. I actually love that texture. But you know, I think the crowd pleaser is a crispy bottomed dumpling.
1: I think the technique that you're referring to is like putting it a flat side down on the pan and kind of layering it so that they're all in this uniform line, getting it nice and

0: crisp on the bottom with a little bit of oil, and then letting it just cook on that one side, adding some liquid and putting a cover on it. And then you have these two worlds of being crispy on the bottom and steamed on top. Then you put that saute of kimchi that you started earlier over the top of it. And it's like this whole world of textures that is, I think, one of the good things about this. There's also the cheese part that is pretty amazing on this. You sprinkle the mozzarella on top of it, then you put the lid back on and let the cheese kind of melt. And from letting it come together, it kind of sops up all of the sauce, and you have like this cheese crisp on the bottom of it. It's a really cool idea of a grilled cheese that kind of spills over on the sides, but instead you have like this cheese melt of this mandu with loaded kimchi topping on top of it.
1: It's so, I mean, the more you talk about it, the more ridiculous and the more wonderful it seems.
0: And that's what this book was about, of like just having moments like that where you can come up with things and not taking yourself so seriously, because you know it's going to be delicious, even though how crazy of an idea that sounds.
1: Yeah. There's another dish that I'm really drawn to in the book, and it's not necessarily a shortcut, I guess, but it came together in a moment of use what get. There is, it's a spin on a typical Filipino noodle. You call it the palabucutba. This is not a word that actually exists, so I can't pronounce a word. Palabucatini.
0: Yeah.
1: And my personal feelings on bucatini, the pasta shape, are well known. I think it is the least honorable of all pasta shapes, but I might make an exception for this. First, tell us about palabuc, the typical palabuc, and then why you made it with the bucatini.
0: Well, you share the same feelings of bucatini with Janice, because she is...
1: she's my girl.
0: She will not eat this dish, even though how delicious it is. I'm like, this is the one dish that you should have bucatini with. Anyways, we just thought of this idea of palabok, because palabok is a noodle dish in the Philippines where you take this unctuous, super rich shrimp and pork usually... a gravy that you make by taking the heads and the shells, roasting them, and then grinding that all up and cooking that with a lot of aromatics and turning that into a gravy that's seasoned with a little bit of annatto. And then it gets poured over usually some like vermicelli noodles as a gravy. But bucatini, like, it's a noodle that sops up all of this flavorful sauce for whatever sauce that you have. And I'm thinking, man, palabok is probably the most flavorful sauce that, one of the most flavorful sauces that is out there. So
1: yeah.
0: This idea came together, and it actually worked on a play of words, which I love doing with my menus. So it works great with the wheat noodle.
1: Yeah, because like typically with the rice noodle, there's like a nice sort of gentle sort of chewiness, but with the bucatini, it's like a firmer chew, right?
0: It is a firmer chew. And also when you start to like toss it and let it emulsify and cook into the noodle, you get this whole new different experience than what you would from traditional palabok.
1: Yeah. Okay. I will make an exception for my hatred of bucatini for this, but
0: maybe you and Janice can have a meal of that together.
1: But the palabok, let's talk a little bit more about that technique, because I think it's so... I remember reading the recipe and be like, oh, that's how you make that. Because it is such a... When I've had palabok, it is the... Like you said, it's a sauce, but it is more like a gravy. There's a thickness to it. With two C's and a depth. But I didn't realize you make it by taking the heads and shells from, you know, full shrimp.
0: Mm-hmm.
1: Saute in a pan until it gets really toasty, and then you just put it all in a blender with liquid.
0: Blend it all up, and that's you get that actually, you know, that natural gelatin from the heads of the shrimp. So when you bring it up to a boil, it starts to emulsify with whatever sauce that you have, that rest of the broth, and it becomes like this beautiful. We thicken it up just a little bit, but most of the texture comes from the fat of the head of the shrimp, which
1: that's
0: is
1: so
0: amazing.
1: Good. But how does it not have like all these like hard bits after you blended the shell together?
0: Some of us strain it. I like it to the point where you blend it all the way through. There is a little bit of texture and some grittiness, but in a palabok usually has a lot of toppings on top of it. So it's topped off with a lot of times chicharrones, some hard-boiled eggs, a ton of green onions, some fried garlic on top of it. So it's all mixed into this textures of the gravy. So yeah, a little bit of shrimp shell don't hurt nobody, but you could strain it if you wanted to.
1: Plus, it's more collagen for you. You know that people want collagen these days. Oh, God, the depth of flavor. That's where it comes from. That's why you eat it. It's like, wow, this tastes like the essence of shrimp. It's so good.
0: I like that. The idea of use what get is also use what get so you don't waste, right? Mm-hmm. So I love that it's like we apply it to ingredients of. My dad would look at it as like, why are you throwing away flavor in the idea of doing that? So I love how as a chef, I've thought about that, manipulating that phrase, but it is like kind of a background phrase that I'm always thinking about. That was like, okay, is this wasteful? Am I throwing away flavor in place for looks of a dish? It's always something that's in the back of my head.
1: Yeah, I love that. I'm going to get to one more dish. Okay, so I love teriyaki in any form. Like the very intentional Japanese chef who spent, you know, their entire lives perfecting this one dish. And I love it like food court takeout teriyaki. Like I'm just always, like I'm down. I have never seen, though, teriyaki potatoes. Tell us about teriyaki potatoes.
0: I think I'm with you with having shoyu and sugar in any form. I love it. Like and the form of teriyaki that we see in Hawaii is like candy. So like I almost think of it as a candy.
1: So it's like more sugar than soy sauce. It's like,
0: Totally. Yeah. And teriyaki on my palate, if you feed it to me, I am your best friend. But potatoes in the microwave, that's it. Like get to it as soon as you can. I think the idea of it came from, you know, also Korean takeout where you see like gently simmered potatoes in a lighter kind of soy sauce, sweet sugar base. This one is in your face where it's like, get it on the plate. So it just naturally works. And usually the sous chef that is always available, Chef Mike, you know, Chef Microwave.
1: Chef Mike is always there for you. He doesn't clock out.
0: Yeah. Never clocks out. He's first one in the kitchen and last one out. So we use Chef Mike at our advantage at all times.
1: Okay, but this is such a cool part of the technique. And again, like fun to see like a very, you know, respected chef talk about this. Cause I think people feel like, oh, microwave cooking is like a cheat or whatever. But like, yeah, this recipe starts by literally cut your potatoes and microwave them to cook them quickly. Cause otherwise, you know, for potatoes, you got to cook them a long time. But you throw them in Chef Mike and your potatoes are nice and tender. And then you just kind of glaze them in this sugar and soy sauce mixture.
0: That's it. And, you know, like it all comes from the idea of not settling for just something that you have, like a frozen dinner or, you know, opening up a package of top ramen. You know, you can make delicious meals with intentful meaning just by with a little tricks like this.
1: You actually remember in your first book, you had a recipe for rice noodles, like homemade rice noodles using the microwave. Now I'm thinking about like, oh, you are, you know, Chef Mike has been with you for a minute.
0: fried garlic in the microwave also.
1: That's right. Actually, yeah. Actually, for those who don't know this technique, tell us about this. Because fried garlic is such an amazing thing to have on hand. Like you put a little sprinkle of that on pasta, on whatever, and it's just that the flavor just goes through the roof.
0: And making fried garlic on top of the stovetop is really intimidating. It's like, it's this moment where it's going to scorch or it's going to like it's going to overflow if your oil is too hot. So we use the microwave of putting literally chopped garlic in oil and then just blipping it at 30-second intervals until the garlic starts to brown and it will start to fry on its own.
1: Yeah, that's so smart. Because yeah, it is something that it becomes very easy to burn because you're probably not chopping it all the same exact size. Right. So if you're like, if your eye is on the bigger pieces of garlic, then the little ones are browning faster and potentially burning. And once you've burned even a little bit I hate to say it, but you kind of ruin the whole thing.
0: Yeah.
1: So this way of doing it in a bowl in a microwave is just so smart. Like you're probably not going to overcook it because you're just checking on it every minute or so.
0: Yeah, it's a controlled environment. It's not intense heat. It's a great technique for sure.
1: Yeah. You have a thing for a little flourish at the end just to make things tasty, like the fried garlic we just talked about. Obviously, green onions, chopped scallions are classic in many, many Asian cuisines. You always put that a little for freshness. What's one more tip for like a last minute touch?
0: Furikake is always in my pantry. Delicious seaweed and toasted seaweed mixture. Sometimes I like the one with bonito in it. I find a lot of texture with that. And also fresh cracked pepper. Like everyone can afford a pepper grinder nowadays. We don't need to be buying black pepper that's going to sit in your cabinets for 2 years.
1: Black pepper invest powder. Black pepper dust.
0: Invest in a pepper grinder and finish it over your meals, and it's going to be a lot more delicious.
1: Oh, I love it. I love it. And furikake is a great call. Like you can buy it probably in most grocery stores at this point, and certainly in like every Asian market, this Japanese topping. Actually, yeah, like you said, it's just like a shaker full of a mix of, it can be so many things. I never realized like how many different versions are, but like it's dried seaweed, sesame.
0: Dehydrated eggs in some of them. Wasabi. There's rice crackers in some of them.
1: Oh, for like crispy, these little crispy pops. Yeah. All I know is every time I make any dish that has rice involved, my kid just like gets up out of the table and goes and grabs the shaker furikake. And like, I don't really blame her because it is super delicious.
0: I love it. I love how confident our kids are to be able to manipulate the food that we make. I don't know if I was that brave sitting down at the table at my dad's house growing up with my parents sitting at the table and me seasoning, doing extra seasoning to them. But I love that my kids are that confident.
1: Oh, yeah. My kid has made it very known that nothing I make is ever good enough. So I've already accepted it. Well, Sheldon, it's been a blast as always. Thanks for coming by.
0: Oh, my pleasure, Francis. Thank you for having me.
1: Sheldon Simeon is the author of two books, Cook Real Hawaii and his latest, Ohana Style. And he left us with a recipe for that frozen dumpling hack for the ages, loaded mandu. Find it at splendidtable.org. Well, that is our show for the week. I hope you enjoyed it. We'll talk to you again next week. The Splendid Table was created by Sally Swift and Lynn Rosetto Casper and was made this week by technical producer Jennifer Lupke, producers Erica Romero and Maria Wortel, and managing producer Sally Swift. Jordan Turgeon's our digital producer with help from Delonix Wynn, and Lauren Humperts, our senior podcast production manager. 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I'm Francis Lam, and this is APM, American Public Media.
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7: I thought, okay, that's it. 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
7: Empathy is the understanding that someone else's world is just as real as yours.
3: Are you an emotionally intelligent person? 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
8: Live from NPR News in Washington, I'm Linda Kenyon. President Trump's envoy and son-in-law Jared Kushner is in Egypt today, where he will try to advance the ceasefire agreement in Gaza. NPR's Daniel Estrin reports Israel recently rejected a plan for Gaza that was backed by President Trump.
9: Kushner is traveling to the region with Tony Blair and Nikolai Mladenov, top officials on Trump's Board of Peace. They're meeting Egyptian officials to discuss next steps for Gaza. Hamas's top leader is meeting separately with Egyptian officials. On Monday, Kushner and the Board of Peace officials head to Israel to meet Prime Minister Benjamin Netanyahu and discuss Israel's concerns about their 15-point proposal for Gaza. That's according to a Board of Peace official speaking anonymously ahead of the meeting. Netanyahu has rejected the proposal, which calls for Hamas to give up their weapons in exchange for Israel withdrawing from Gaza. Hamas and Israel don't agree on who should make the first move. Daniel Estrin, NPR News, Tel Aviv.
8: The head of U.S. Central Command, Admiral Brad Cooper, has visited the USS Abraham Lincoln amidst concerns over conditions on board the aircraft carrier. The crew has been at sea for more than 8 months, with reports of supply concerns and mental health issues. When asked about the lengthy deployment last week, President Trump said it was not nearly long enough. Maryland's Democratic Governor Wes Moore on CNN's State of the Union criticized that response.
10: I would have hoped that since he's never been forward deployed, since he's never put on the uniform and sacrifice for this country, that he would have more compassion for the people who are willing to, that he would have more compassion for their family members who are willing to offer their loved ones to this country because they love this country so much.
8: Moore served in the 82nd Airborne in Afghanistan. In Hawaii, Hurricane Lala has been downgraded to a tropical storm. But as Hawaii Public Radio's Bill Dorman reports, tropical storm winds and heavy rains are now battering the state's most populous island.
11: The worst of tropical storm Lala has passed beyond Hawaii Island and Maui, and now the storm is lingering over the state's most populous island of Oahu. That's home to Honolulu and roughly 70% of the state's population. As the sun rose over Honolulu Sunday morning, more than 125,000 people on the island remained without electricity. 70-mile-an-hour winds are whipping across Oahu with higher gusts. Streams and rivers around the island are flooding. Roads are littered with tree branches and palm fronds. Authorities are asking people to stay off the roads, calling it a dangerous and life-threatening situation. Lala continues to move slowly west, and the entire state remains under a tropical storm warning. For NPR News, I'm Bill Dorman in Honolulu.
8: You're listening to NPR. Italian police have recovered three paintings stolen several months ago from a museum near Parma. But as Willem Mark reports, a day later, separate thieves struck again, stealing four Renaissance works from a museum far to the south in Sicily.
12: The Italian police branch, known as the Carabinieri, announced on Friday they'd recovered a Cezanne, a Renoir, and a Matisse stolen back in March from a museum outside Parma. That haul was worth around $10 million, and nine suspects from the small European nation of Moldova remained under investigation. But for the dedicated police squad focused on protecting Italy's cultural heritage, the celebrations were short-lived. For on Saturday night, at the height of nationwide summer celebrations known as Ferragosto, thieves broke into a museum in the Sicilian city of Messina. They made off with panels by a local Renaissance master, Antonello da Messina, the latest in a wave of heists targeting museums and galleries across Europe. For NPR News, I'm Willem Marks.
8: Arizona State University has launched a new bachelor's degree in content creation. This new major has sparked both considerable interest and scrutiny. The program includes courses in traditional communication and media studies, along with skills-based classes in podcasting, studio production, and on-camera presence. but critics question the legitimacy and value of such a degree. Experts note that while the creator economy is booming, most individual influencers don't see a huge payoff. And those who advocate for such programs say they teach transferable skills and they can give students a leg up in the digital world. I'm Linda Kenyon, NPR News in Washington.
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0: From PRX, this is the Moth Radio Hour. I'm your host, Jennifer Hickson. Have you ever heard the advice that if you want to have an important conversation, have it in the car? There's no place to go at 55 miles an hour, so it's a pretty strong strategy for getting your talking points heard. And the car is an intimate space. The content of the conversation will hit targeted ears only. It was completely unplanned, but during one car ride, I explained the very basic elements of how babies are made to my children. My son was silent for a moment and then asked, "But how do they talk the men into doing that?" I had to add a couple extra miles onto that trip. In this hour, stories of the driven, both literally and figuratively. In this first story, both. A beloved car and very fierce determination. Juliet Holmes' story begins in the 1940s when she was still a little girl. Juliet told me, growing up in the segregated South, many places that were called public were actually restricted for Black people. It wasn't unusual for her family to observe the world from the safety of their car. At the Williamsburg Hall of Music in Brooklyn, where WNYC is a media partner of The Moth, here's Juliet Holmes.
1: Well, I guess you all can tell that I had two men walk me on the stage. In other words, ladies, you are never too old to have two men. Not one, but two. And I'm going to tell my age tonight so that you all can say, huh? I still have it going on at 84.

I'm not gonna talk trash tonight. I'm gonna get to the business of telling my story. I grew up in Savannah, Georgia, in the low country. And Savannah was like all segregated apartheid cities in the South. And what an experience. But I really didn't know that I was living in a segregated world, because my mama and my daddy took such care of me and my sister and the community. We lived in the village. Savannah is a beautiful city with a lot of other islands around the mainland in Savannah, like White Bluff, Pinpoint, Skidaway Island, so many other islands. But one of my favorite places to go was to Tybee Beach. Tybee Beach was like 28 miles from the city of Savannah. And on Sunday afternoon after church, my daddy and mama would take us on rides or drives in our green Chevrolet. And my daddy loved that green Chevrolet, and so did we. My sister and I would sit in the back, and each one of us would have a window. My mama would sit in the front, and my daddy would drive. And my baby brother many times would sit in my mama's lap or either crawl in the back and sit between us. And on our drive to Tybee, oh, it was wonderful, because the Savannah, you could see the grass so even, not one blade trying to outgrow the other, but it was like a carpet. And the marshland and the sea life, and to smell the ocean, to smell the Atlantic Ocean. And on our drive, we would talk because we couldn't wait to get to Tybee Island. When we would get on the island, my daddy would say to us, "Now look to your left. Look. I'm gonna pull over." And we knew what that meant. The amusement park, all with the merry-go-round and the Ferris wheel and all of the excitement. And you could hear the children and the people laughing and having so much fun. And we wanted the same thing. But we sat in the green Chevrolet watching and just having fun too and laughing. As my daddy would slowly go down the main street, we would look out the window and we saw women walking with their bathing suits and shorts and sunback dresses and hats. And the men, the same thing, walking with their bathing suits and just having so much fun. And the little children going in and out of stores and restaurants and the ice cream parlors. And after a while, someone would hit on the car. "Where are you going, boy?" My daddy wouldn't say anything. "Did you bring her down here to work? Or are you working in one of the restaurants? Or are you playing in one of the bands?" There was silence. And every time we would go, we'd go through the same thing. My daddy didn't answer. "We don't want any trouble down here this day. So I would say to you, turn that car around, boy, and you go back. Go back to Savannah." Everything would be quiet. And as we were leaving
Tybee, my mama would say, one day is going to be different. That is God's Atlantic Ocean, and that's God's saying. And we have to abide by someone else's rules. And she would start to hum.

0: wade in the water. God's gonna trouble the water. And one day, my girls will be able, my son will be able to go on Tybee Beach. My grandchildren and my great-grandchildren and people who look like me, who look like us, everything would be quiet. And then Daddy would turn on the radio to listen to the gospel music. And we would sing and hum. And the closer we got to Savannah, my daddy would say, "We're gonna stop and get some ice cream. We'll lighten up this mood in the car." As I look back, and after I finished college, I moved to New York City. But the movement was on, the civil rights movement. I would call home to find out what was going on in the movement. And one of those times I called, my daddy said, "I got a telephone call from one of the members of the NAACP. And they know that I have a good car, a fast car, and I could drive. And they want to know if I would take some of the young members of the NAACP to the wade in down at Tybee Beach." I said, "Well, Daddy, what are you going to do?" He said, "What do you think I'm going to do? I'm going to take them." Every now and then I would call back to find out how was the wade in going. And he would tell me exactly how it was going on. And many times they would try to go into to swim in the Atlantic Ocean, but the policemen would stop them. And there was a lady who owned a restaurant and a rooming house, and she told the members of the NAACP that some of the people could come and change into their swimming outfits to go swim in the waters. And when the powers that be found out about it, they told her, if you let them come and use your house, we will chase you off of the island. So she didn't permit the children to come. But the children started to wear their bathing suits under their clothing. And some of them would wade with their clothing on. And sure enough, Tybee became integrated. If you go or visit Savannah and go to Mark Gilbert's Black Museum, you will see a picture of the front of the green Chevrolet and a plaque with my daddy's name where he helped to integrate Tybee Beach. Now, as a grandmother, first a mama, then a grandmama, one time that we went down to visit, and my mama was still living, the grandchildren, the great-grandchildren, who were my granddaughters, and all of us, the family, was able to go and sit on the sand at Tybee Beach and to wade and swim in the Atlantic Ocean. And that is how it was growing up in Savannah, Georgia. Thank you.
1: That was Juliet Holmes. She was resplendent that night, dressed in gold. She got a standing ovation and said this to the audience.
0: I am thrilled and overwhelmed. And this cane that I'm carrying is a Sankofa bird that I bought when I was visiting Africa. And the head is turned because it says, never forget where you came from. Never forget. And that's why I'm carrying my cane tonight.
1: Juliet told this story in June, and just 2 months later, in August of 2022, a plaque was erected outside of Tybee Beach to commemorate the wait-ins. The first official wait-in was in 1960. 11 students were arrested on the whites-only public beach. Undeterred, the protesters kept coming, sometimes driven by Juliet's father in his beloved green Chevrolet. Tybee Beach was integrated just months before the Civil Rights Act of 1964 officially prohibited discrimination in public accommodations. To see a picture of the plaque at Tybee Beach and of Juliet's parents, visit themoth.org, where you can also download the story and share one of your own on our pitch line. Do you have a story of being not just a witness to history, but part of history? We'd love to hear a pitch from you. You can pitch us by recording it right on our site or call 877-799-MOTH. That's 877-799-6684. The best pitches are developed for Moth shows all around the world.

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Stories of determination. That don't take no for an answer sort of drive. That's when the Moth Radio Hour continues.

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0: This is the Moth Radio Hour from PRX. I'm Jennifer Hickson. Driven is the theme this hour, and in the case of these next two stories, the odometer is internal only, pushing forward. Tracy Croizier was on a mission. Here she is at the Seattle Grand Slam, which was supported by public radio station KUOW. Here's Tracy.
1: I was a little nerdy child. I did not engage in a lot of spontaneity. I might have just been born this way. I also moved around a lot, so by fourth grade, I'd already been in five schools. And I found a lot of comfort in both the band hall, where I played flute and piccolo, and also in the library. I decided at age 10 that I needed to pick a career path. This is what you do when you don't actually have playmates. You think of into the future of happier days. And I decided that I loved Barbara Walters and that she would need to be replaced. God bless that woman, man. She didn't retire until a couple of years ago. But in 1974, I was 10. I did the math. And I figured out that when I was 30, she'd be 65 and ready to retire. So I had it mapped out. Then I got to high school, and you know how fun that is. And I sort of thought, I don't think I'm the person that can actually stand in front of a microphone. I just don't think that's my thing. And so I was also loving Mary Tyler Moore and Lou Grant and Ted Baxter, and I thought, that's it. I am going to be a newscast writer, and this is going to be my thing. And so I went to college in the fall of 1982, and I decided that the best way to really kick off my newscasting career is I would apply at the radio station that the college had. And the one problem was that they just played music on the radio station, really all the time, from 8 a.m. until midnight. It was just music. Now, this was in Dallas, Texas. They did not even do football scores. There was no news at all. And so finally, in January of 1983, and Barbara Walters still on the air, good Lord, I decided I needed to take matters into my own hands. And so I called and I left an answering machine message for the station manager. And I gave him a little elevator pitch, which kind of went like this. Listen, I get that your demographic is the young, hip college people of today. And I get that you're competing with MTV, which at that point was 1 year old. But this is what I think. Even if you're cool and you're going to like parties or whatever it is that everybody else is doing that I'm not invited to, even if you're a cool rock and roll person, you're gonna need to know if it's raining because you'll wanna put your little marijuana cigarettes in a Ziploc bag before you go to your fun outdoor concert, or so I'm told. Now, this actually worked because the station manager called me back. I'm envisioning I'm talking to Lou Grant, and we make an appointment for me to come in the following Wednesday at 3. Now, it's not that I have a good memory. It's just that Wednesday and 3 are important things to remember. So I go in, and my station manager is not Lou Grant by any stretch. He is more like, you know, in Scooby-Doo, there's his friend Shaggy. It's like Shaggy, only he's drinking a beer. And I know I'm a little bit of a nerd, but he's drinking the beer during my interview, which I'm trying to look slightly cool, you know? And then as he's drinking his beer, the phone rings and he actually takes the call and it's short, okay, Friday. And then he spins so that he's not even looking at me anymore. And this is really getting awkward very fast. And he's packing up his backpack and he puts it over his shoulder. He stands up all shaggy and ripped jeans and everything. And he says, well, that's my dream job. I'm starting in Houston on Friday. And I said, like 2 days from Wednesday, Friday? And he said, yeah, so I gotta go because I gotta, you know, find a place to live and stuff. And then he reaches into his shaggy jeans and he throws me the keys. And I'm not being figurative here. I mean, he gave me a key ring. And he said, "This one's to the front door. Please play the music until midnight and lock up when you're done." And I said, is there a host? Because again, I'm still Mary Tyler Moore, and I'm typing and I'm handing my witty words to Ted Baxter. And he said, "No, I was the host and I'm leaving. So don't overthink it, kid. The one rocker switch, you push up and the mic comes on and then you talk. And then the red button is if you want to cough, and it's a 3. So yeah, just spin some records for another 9 hours." And then he leaves. And so there's an album on, The Turntable, which some of you may remember. And first of all, I'm a little pissed off because I put a lot of time and effort into this new station proposal that I had put together for Shaggy, and now he's not even here to hear it. Second of all, as a nerdy, librarian-loving band flute-playing person, did I know rock and roll? I didn't. My musical expertise stopped with John Philip Sousa, who I think died in 1890. So then I'm mad because I feel like I have been booby-trapped. Well, if you want this little news nugget here, you're gonna have to do something that it terrifies me. So and then I go from mad to terrified, because the other thing he said is, listen, you can't have more than 5 seconds of silence or you're gonna hear from the FCC in the morning. Yeah, no pressure. And you know how many rocker switches there are on a board? There are a lot. So I look at it and I think, okay, I have two choices, both involving crashing and burning failure. The first choice is that I just leave because no one knows I'm here. I don't work here. I sure as don't know anything about no rock and roll stuff. And I can leave. But then, being a good kind of Lutheran person, I was like, but who would I give the keys to? Because you can't leave a radio station unlocked, because then whose fault would that be? It would probably be mine. So then, plan B is that I will just suck it up. And I figure that my public humiliation is going to be less than the FCC yelling at me for some kind of 5 second silence. And so I'm so scared of the music that I wait for the album to go to the end where it makes that that noise. And I had a fistful of press releases and a window. And so I looked out and I said, "Good afternoon and welcome to your campus radio station. We've had a mild January day here in Dallas with temperatures in the 50s. And then there were clouds, and I'm like, looks like it's gonna be a rainy rush hour home. And then I just did it for 9 hours, and I put albums on, and I got albums and bands mixed up. I kept saying, here's that nice Breakfast in America group with their new Supertramp album. I probably cut off Bohemian Rhapsody more than once in my career because Sally Ride was going to be the first astronaut. The Dow Jones Industrial Average was now holding its head above 1,100, first time in history. I mean, music could wait. News was important. Now, here's the funny thing. There was no station manager, and I had the keys, and so nobody fired me. I just kept coming in. And then about 10 days into this girl stops me on campus, and she goes, "Wait a minute, I recognize your voice. Are you the Tracy from the radio?" And I was like, oh, this is where it starts. And I said, "Maybe." And she goes, "Oh my God, my whole sorority, we love your show. And we tune in all the time, and we love how you just play like really random music." So half the very small campus thought I was being irreverent on purpose, and the other half thought that I needed a little help. And at the end of the day, I connected with people like I never had before, and I actually had fun along the way.
0: That was Tracy Coisier. Tracy did launch a nerdy financial advice radio show for a hot minute, but eventually landed her dream job as a high school librarian. Tracy is also the proud mom of twin girls and an avid dragon boater. I asked her about her first concert. She said her parents were very strict. They even forbade her to attend a flute concert. But I think she made it out okay, because her first official concert was Prince in Austin, Texas. Pretty cool, Tracy.

0: Our next story is by Jennifer Leahy. She told it at the Oberon Theater in Cambridge, Massachusetts, where we partner with public radio station WBUR and PRX. Here's Jennifer Leahy.
1: So I arrived at the hospital about 30 minutes before my shift. I'm a resident doctor, and the night shift is both exciting and just terrifying. I show up with my backpack full of snacks, a pager, and just a can-do attitude, and I sit and listen to the daytime team tell me about all the patients I'm going to take care of for the night. And one I remember from the week, and that's Mrs. P, and she is currently dying. She's also DNR DNI, which means that if her heart stops or if she stops breathing, I'm meant to do nothing, which is hard for a type A personality like me, who went into medicine to help people, to just not do anything. I actually met Miss P a couple nights previously. I had been called to her room by her nurse because she was having trouble breathing. I went in, and the first thing I noticed was that she had one of those homemade crocheted quilts on her bed. And that's one of my favorite things I see in a patient's room, is something from home. It reminds me that they're loved. It's a nice, gentle reminder that they're somebody's someone. She felt better after some oxygen, and I left her room, only to run into some family members. I personally love talking to family members, but it's really hard when you're the nighttime doctor, because really, I just know enough to just get through the night. And oftentimes, people come in after work, which is really reasonable, and they want to talk to the doctor about what's going on with the person that they love. And all I can say is, they're still here. I have no idea what happened during the day, but I will get them through the night. And most of the time, that's true. So my night, that night, just starts off like it normally does. I have a pager that just is nonstop, and I run around. This is the only job I've had where I could work 18 hours and still wish I had two more. And as I'm going about all the things that I have to do, my pager goes off and it's the nurse. She believes that Miss P has died, and she would like me to come evaluate. I look to my attending, who's so kind and offers to take the pager, and then he asks me if I'm okay with taking care of this. And I say, sure, I've totally got this. And in my head, I'm like, oh, shit. I've never done this. I've seen it once, and there's a motto in medicine, see one, do one, teach one. And so in my head, I think, I don't know if I can do this, but it's expected of me, and I think I'm just gonna try. But it feels impossible. So I do what any person would do, is that I Google how to declare someone dead. And I think there's a WikiHow. And like a good student, I take notes. And then go upstairs. When I enter the room, I realize that she's actually not alone. She has two family members with her. And at first, I'm really excited or glad that she does, because that meant she didn't die by herself. And then this just scares me, because it means that someone's going to be watching me as I fumble about. And so I approach her, I rub her chest, and call out her name, and she doesn't answer. If you've seen any TV drama, there's normally like this big beeping thing that then flat lines, and the doctor takes off the cap, throws it down, and says, oh my God, we've lost her, time of death. And that's not what happens here. There's no machine, because since we knew she was dying, we didn't have her hooked up, because the beeping is just so annoying. And so I pull out my stethoscope, which has been with me since med school, and has been with me for births, but this is our first death together. If you've ever been to a doctor, the doctor has probably listened to your heart and lungs for, what, a total of 5 seconds? Like, oh, you've got them. But this time, I'm trying to listen to see if there's anything. So I listen to all the parts that you're supposed to get heard on all your visits, and I close my eyes and just sit in the silence, just thinking, whose breath am I hearing? And I hold her hand so I can feel for her radial pulse, if she has one, and my stethoscope's on her heart just to see if I can hear or feel anything. And all I feel is my own heartbeat that's just beating so fast. And I take a moment to try to collect myself, and I realize I haven't heard anything. She's not moving. So I look up, I look around the room where all of her stuff is. I take a look at the clock, and I turn to the nurse and I call time of death, which I think is just ridiculous because she's died before I even walked into the room, but it's me saying the time of death that makes it so. And then I pull up a chair and sit with her loved ones, and I talk about as much as I can about her, because remember, I don't know her. And I tell her about that one time I met her, so at least they know that she just wasn't, you know, just a name, just this random person. They, of course, call her daughter on the phone and then hand the phone to me. This is someone else I haven't met. And so now I'm telling someone over the phone in the middle of the night that their loved one has passed away. I stay with them as long as they want me to because people want time with, you know, the person they love by themselves, and I stand up to go. And they offer me their gratitude, which I begrudgingly accept, but I feel like it's not my place to take in this moment. I step outside, I go in the stairwell, sit down, and cry. There's a lot in my job that's impossible, and there's a lot that I'm asked to do that I just say, sure, and I just find a way to do it. And with every person I meet, it's because of them that I feel like I can do the next impossible thing. So I sit there and take a moment and thank Miss P. Because even in death, she took a moment to teach me on how to do something, to remind me that I can do that next impossible thing, even when I feel like I can't. And then I stand up, go back to the workroom,

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0: You're listening to the Moth Radio Hour from PRX. I'm Jennifer Hickson. Our final story is told by Omar Qureshi. Omar told this for us at the Broad Stage in Santa Monica. Here's Omar.
1: I like hearing my dad tell stories. It's one of my favorite things. And my favorite story that he tells all the time is about when he came to the United States for the first time. So he came to the United States from Pakistan to go to school. He was going to Western Michigan University. But they had no money at all. So really, they had to graduate as quickly as possible. This is my dad and my uncle. And so my dad graduated college in 2 years, and my uncle graduated with a master's in 2.5 years. Yeah. And it was amazing. In between times at college, they would go to Toronto, where their other brothers lived, and they'd go like work at a machine shop like late into the night, so that way they'd have enough money for like food and rent when they got back to Western Michigan. And so they were scheduled to graduate in the winter, but they were back in Toronto, and they knew there was no way the family could afford to come all the way to Western Michigan just for a graduation. So they were like, all right, I don't think we can do this. But as the day of graduation got closer and closer, my dad and uncle were like, all right, you know what? Let's just do it, you and I together. Let's just go to graduation together. And they had no money, so they took a 76 gas station credit card, which you can just use for like gas and like candy. And they got in a beat up old car, and in the middle of winter, they took the drive from Toronto to Western Michigan. And about 15 minutes into this drive, the heater breaks in the car. And it's the dead of winter in one of the coldest places in the world. And so they just wrap themselves up in like coats and blankets and then just like try to stay warm. And then the windows start fogging up. So they occasionally have to look out the side of the window to just see where they're going. Like they're driving Ace Ventura style on their way, all right? And so once they get to around Detroit, like very, very late into the night, they're in a pretty bad area and they're going to fill up gas. Their car breaks down. And they have no money, and they don't know anybody. And so my uncle Nader says, oh boy, we better, I think I got a plan. You see that phone booth right over there? I'm gonna go call somebody. And we can agree that that's not enough of a plan. You gotta have more to it than that. And so he's like, no, trust me, what I'm gonna go do is I'm gonna go look for a Pakistani name and then call. And so he's like looking through the phone book for like the most common Pakistani name he could think of. And he looks up the name Khan, and he sees a guy named Shakir Khan, and he gives him a call. So he dials up Shakir Khan, and he's like, hey, Shakir Khan, it's Nader and Gazanfar Qureshi from Pakistan. And our car just broke down in Detroit. Would you come get us? And Shakir Khan was like, yeah, Nader and Gazanfar Qureshi. I'll come get you. Just sit tight.

0: And so this man drives in the middle of a snowstorm into the most dangerous part of Detroit and picks up my dad and my uncle, and then he takes them back to his house. And he and his wife cook them an amazing dinner. Like, it's totally incredible, and they're really hitting it off as the night progresses. And Shakir Khan, he says, you know, I gotta admit, I don't remember you guys from Pakistan. And my dad and uncle admitted that they lied. And I said, look, the reason why we lied is because we were on our way to our own graduation. And Shakir Khan and his wife were so proud of them for sticking together and for going to graduation together. They said, hey, we want you to sleep in the master bedroom and we'll sleep in the living room because it's an important celebration for you. And the next morning they woke up and Shakir Khan took them to the gas station, got their car repaired, and gave them some money and said, look, I only ask for one thing in return. And that is that when you get home, you call me so that I know that you're safe. And to this day, they have never called that man. Dude, not even once. I'm like, what kind of monsters are you people? I was talking to my dad about this the other day. I'm like, yo, dad, don't you feel guilty? He was like, yeah, not till you brought it up right now. He's like, oh. I couldn't even, I was like, what the, I couldn't believe it. And we owe such a debt to this dude. And we don't even know who he, like, we don't know where this guy is at all. And I resolved then that to pay back my debt, I was gonna make any Pakistani that came to this country feel awesome, all right? I was gonna treat them to a good time because of what Shakir Khan did. And so a few years back, my cousin Hamza came to visit from Pakistan, and I'm like, I'm gonna Shakir Khan it up. So I'm like, I'm gonna show him the best time, all right? So we're in Chicago, and I was taking him to all the sites. I took him to Wrigley Field, I took him to Navy Pier. We put him on a Ferris wheel, and the whole time, this guy looked mad, all right? My cousin Hamza looked infuriated the whole time, and I was like, what's going on? Have you ever seen somebody frown on a Ferris wheel? It's weird, I mean, it's such a joyful thing. And so he was feeling bad, and I just wanted him to have such a good time so badly that I decided, all right, let's go take him to Chicago-style pizza. Maybe that'll, like, make him feel better. And so we're standing outside waiting to get our table, and Hamza is still looking kind of nervous. And I'm like, yo, Hamza, man, what's going on? And he's like, I don't know. I guess I'm just scared of gangsters. I'm like, dude, you're from Pakistan. Al-Qaeda is from Pakistan. It's the most gangster imaginable. What are you talking about? And apparently he'd seen The Sopranos. And so there was a car parked right in front of us, and there was a guy wearing whitewashed jeans and like an Ed Hardy shirt with like a bedazzled lion on it. And Hamza was like, is that guy a gangster? I was like, no, Hamza, that's not a gangster. That is a tool. All right, that guy is not a threat, all right? That guy's a total scrub. Don't worry about him. And Hamza was like, Umar bhai, what's a scrub? And I didn't know exactly. So I was like, all right, a scrub is a guy who thinks he's fly. And if you don't know what I'm talking about right now, it's because you're white. I'm referring to the hit TLC song, No Scrubs, in which they describe a scrub as a guy that absolutely could not date one of them, like just a total loser. And so if you know anything about that song, when you start singing it, you're not gonna stop, all right? And so I'm in it. I'm like, no, I don't want your number. And I'm now in front of this guy's car dancing. And no, I don't wanna give you my, and he is justifiably upset. He knows what a scrub is, all right? So we go inside and we enjoy our pizza and everything's good. Then we all get out. It's my cousin Hashim, my little brother Sean, and Hamza from Pakistan. And we all get back into the car, and as we're about to pull out, another car comes and cuts us off. And out of that car is Ed Hardy guy, and he's pissed. He was like, get out of the freaking car! And I was like, yeah, we shouldn't do that at all. This guy, he seems so upset. And he walks up to the driver's door and he pulls it open, and my cousin Hashim is buckled in, so he's in an incredibly vulnerable position. So my little brother, Sean, jumps out of the car. And one thing to know about my little brother is that he is a nuclear physicist. So he's never been in a fight before. And you could tell because he hadn't like workshopped any of his insults. As soon as he got out of the car, he was like, "Step back before I punch you in the penis, bro." I was like, "All right, not great." And then the guy was like, "Well, then punch me in the penis then." And I was like, "All right, fellas, let's take it back. This is embarrassing to all parties." And now these guys are yelling at each other, man. And they're, you know what guys get, they get a little too emotional and they're yelling at each other and they're so close that they could kiss? That's how close these guys were. And at this point, I'm thinking, man, this guy's like, I mean, there's four of us and just one of him. Meaning this guy is either crazy, has a gun, or is crazy and has a gun. So I was like, we gotta get out of here. So I pull my brother back and we all get back in the car and we like jump onto the curb and we back out and we drive away. Hamza is hyperventilating in the backseat. He's like, there are gangsters, there are. I was like, all right, Hamza, I admit that was not great, but let me just tell you, America's totally safe, don't worry about that. And so we're driving and I'm just like, we gotta do something for this guy and I think let's go take him to some ice cream to calm his energy. And so we're driving for like 15 minutes and then I hear thuds on the side of the car and it's Ed Hardy's shirt throwing quarters at us. And I've never known like monetarily how much someone had hated me until that moment. That guy hated me at least 525. Could have been more. He might have just run out of change. And he rolled down his window and he yelled, "Pull over, you Indian rats." And Hamza rolls down his window and he says, "We're actually Pakistani." I was like, neither the time nor the place, dog. I don't think he cares. So we're panicked at this point. This guy is crazy. He's following us, he's throwing change at us. We're like, all right, we gotta just, let's go drive to a police station and park there. There's no way he's gonna continue to harass us if we're at a police station, obviously. And so we go to a police station and it works like a charm. He drives away. We sit there for 10 minutes and I'm like, okay, let's go ahead and get that ice cream. Cause I can feel that I'm not doing my duty to Hamza here. So I'm like, all right, let's go ahead and try to make this right. So we go to ice cream and he has the best time. He absolutely loves it. And so I'm like, all right, let's go home. It's been a hectic day. And when we're about 5 minutes from home, I look in my rearview mirror and it's that Hardy shirt guy again. And he is pissed. And he's right behind us and we are weaving in and out of traffic because we don't want to go back towards home because then he's going to know where we live and he's going to hurt us. And so we're weaving in and out of traffic, freaking out. And I decided I got to call 911. So I call the cops and I'm like, hey, there's a guy who's been following us. He threw quarters at us. I danced a No Scrub song to him. I don't know. Can you please send help? And they were like, sir, please don't prank call us. And they hung up. And I realized that, okay, the authorities were not going to help me in this particular dispute. So I was like, I don't know what to do in a situation like that. Never been in it before. So what I decided to do was have Hashim drive us to Wisconsin. Now, I don't know if you know how much of a coward you have to be to leave the state because someone threw quarters at you. But the answer is this big a coward. And as we sat there in the Kenosha, Wisconsin Buffalo Wild Wings, I had failed my duty to make Hamza feel at home. And I could not make eye contact with my little brother or my cousin Hashim, who were so mad at me. And I definitely couldn't make eye contact with Hamza. So I'm just looking down. And Hamza says, "Umar Bhai, that was freaking awesome! What are we gonna do tomorrow?" I'm like, nothing, dude. There's danger. There's gangsters down there, man. And I was so happy in that moment that Hamza felt great. And I know that no matter what I do, I'll never be able to repay the debt that my family owes Shakir Khan. But I'm going to keep trying one Pakistani at a time. Thanks.
1: That was Omar Qureshi. When we first met Omar at our Story Slams in Chicago, he was a law student. I was always astounded that he found the time to come tell stories and be in law school. He's now a lawyer with his own firm and has less time to get out there, but said he's angling to get back soon. As for Hamza, he still talks about his wild ride with fondness. Shakir Khan, the man that Omar's father cold called from the White Pages, if you are listening to this story, won't you please contact the Moth office? We'd love to put you in touch with Omar's family, who finally want to thank you and give you that call back you asked for. To see pictures of Omar's dad and uncle around the time of their graduation and pictures of the family out eating in Chicago, visit themoth.org, where you can also download this story. Thank you to all the storytellers in this hour, and a special shout out to everyone listening in their cars. That's it for this episode of the Moth Radio Hour. We hope you'll join us next time.

This episode of the Moth Radio Hour was produced by me, Jay Allison, Catherine Burns, and Jennifer Hickson, who also hosted and directed the stories in the show. Co-producer is Vicky Merrick, associate producer Emily Couch, additional Grand Slam coaching by Larry Rosen. The rest of the Moth's leadership team includes Sarah Haberman, Sarah Austin Jeunesse, Meg Bowles, Kate Tellers, Jennifer Birmingham, Marina Kluche, Suzanne Rust, Brandon Grant, Inga Gladowski, Sarah Jane Johnson, and Aldi Kaza. Moth stories are true as remembered and affirmed by the storytellers. Our theme music is by The Drift. Other music in this hour from The Fearless Flyers, The Staple Singers, Supertramp, Brad Meldow, and Ramsey Lewis. We received funding from the National Endowment for the Arts. 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
1: Brandon Flowers, frontman of The Killers, has a new solo album. 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
4: I'm Janine Herbst with these headlines. President Trump's envoy and son-in-law, Jared Kushner, visited Egypt and held a rare meeting with Hamas officials today. Tomorrow, he meets with Israeli Prime Minister Benjamin Netanyahu, trying to advance a roadmap for Gaza for Hamas to give up control and start giving up weapons. The USS George Washington is headed toward the Middle East to relieve the USS Abraham Lincoln. This as concerns grow over supply and food shortages and declining morale on board the Lincoln, which has been continuously at sea for more than 8 months. And nearly 30 years after Tupac Shakur was killed, the trial of Duane Davis gets underway tomorrow in Las Vegas. The 63-year-old is the first and only person to face charges in Tupac's shooting death. I'm Janine Herbst, NPR News.

0: For Sunday, that's All Things Considered from NPR News. I'm Rob Schmitz. It's been a pleasure hosting these last few weeks. This is a fantastic team. This weekend team is the tops. My colleague Danielle Kurtzleben is in the host chair next week, and we'll hope you turn in. Thanks for listening. Have a great night.
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3: 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I'm William Eckert, coming up at 6 Mountain Stage. 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And thanks. Tonight, lows in the 60s for much of the region with a chance for showers from the St. Lawrence to the Champlain Valleys. You can find out what the weather will be like in your neck of the woods at ncpr.org/weather. 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

Thank you, everybody. This is our last song. Yep. If you've recently gone through a midlife crisis, this is for you. Or if you might be coming to one, just know this will be waiting for you. Because it's coming.

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1: 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Good evening, I'm Anna Williams-Bergen. 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
0: 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Our next guest is Lyra Lynn, a Nashville-based singer, songwriter, and producer who started coming to Mountain Stage in 2012. Known for her haunting blend of Americana and noir pop, you may recognize her from HBO's True Detective, where she's not only appeared on screen, but co-wrote much of the show's dark, atmospheric soundtrack with T-Bone Burnett. She has shared stages with artists like John Paul White and Sheryl Crow. She has a brand new album out called Comic Book Cowboy. It perfectly showcases her cinematic sound and striking voice while exploring new sonic landscapes. Please welcome back to the Mountain Stage, Lyra Lynn.

Music industry can be pretty bleak and challenging sometimes. All of the time, actually. But I love music. I love making music. I love listening to music. And I love performing. But it took a couple of years off just to sort of step back and figure out if I wanted to continue going and how it would look. And it was a strange time for me. But I wrote this song during that period. I didn't write many. And I thought, this is a really weird song. No one should ever hear this song. And I played it for my husband, who's also, we're partners in music as well, and he cried. He cries really easily, so it actually didn't mean anything. No, he doesn't actually, but I felt like, you know, this song makes me so uncomfortable, I should probably put it out. Yeah. It's called Laundry.

0: 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There's a lot of great music coming. You're gonna love it. Good night.
1: 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With the Mountain Stage House Band. Her latest album is Comic Book Cowboy, and you can get that wherever you get your music. One more time for Lyra Lynn.
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1: 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Oyo! You'll hear a little bit of folk, bluegrass, honky-tonk, and rock. Their self-titled debut album was recorded live in an abandoned West Virginia church. And their follow-up, Another Round, carries the same live energy with a sense of joy and spontaneity that makes you feel like you're right there in the room. Well, you actually are right there in the room with them right now, making their Mountain Stage debut. Welcome, Marietta's own, Oyo!
3: Yeah.

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1: Really appreciate everyone coming out on this Sunday evening with the supporting live music. We are thrilled to be here. We're going to play one more song for you, close out our set. This one's about West Virginia as well.

0: That's Aaron Martin, Cole Adair, Michael Bond, Bobby Rosenstock, Drew Tanner, and Joe Rickabosch. That's OYO. We'd like to say a special hello to you right now if you're listening over KGLT in Bozeman, Montana. And hello to our friends listening over WOUH in Chillicothe, Ohio. We're glad to have you listening, and we hope you can join us next week for an encore episode hosted by Connor Knighton, featuring Stephen Kellogg, Jill Sobule, Caleb Cottle and the Sweet Critters, Mindy Smith, and my favorite band, the David Mayfield Parade. I'm David Mayfield, sitting in for Kathy Mattea, and you're listening to Mountain Stage, live performance radio from the Mountain State of West Virginia. 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

Got a couple more jams for y'all. 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

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Some of that punk, funk, southern fried. 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All right, y'all. Thank y'all so much. 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

do now, y'all, is take your light years far away on a groove ship. 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And over here on the bass, this light-skinned fella, Jimmy. And back here on the sticks, this brother Joseph right here.

0: Oh, that was pretty, Bob. You can find his music at colortones.com with Ruby My Dear by Thelonious Monk. That was Bob Thompson, everybody. 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
1: 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Thank you. In the weather this evening, widespread rain showers moving in and staying through the night. We'll see overnight lows in the 60s, and then tomorrow, Monday, scattered showers and some isolated thunderstorms expected as we kick off the work week. You can find a complete weather forecast for your location anytime on our website, ncpr.org/weather.
0: 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Hannah Cohen grew up in San Francisco as part of a family of artists. Her grandfather was a poet and her father a jazz drummer. She moved to New York at 17, where she built a vibrant creative life, from singing in legendary jazz clubs to posing for some of the city's most acclaimed visual artists. After releasing her first two albums, Child Bride and Pleasure Boy, she settled in the Catskills, where she made her latest record, Earth Star Mountain, a thoughtful collection of songs written among the forest and recorded in an aging barn. She's joined on that album by friends and collaborators like Sufjan Stevens and Clario. We're so glad she's here with us tonight. Please welcome, for the first time to the Mountain Stage, Hannah Cohen.
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It's such a joy to be up here sharing the stage with all these incredible musicians, and I would really kind of turf out if I tried to name all of them. So.

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1: 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Good evening. I'm Anna Williams-Bergen. 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Thank you. In the weather this evening, widespread rain showers expected to continue through the night. We'll see overnight lows in the 60s. And then tomorrow, scattered showers and some isolated thunderstorms are possible for Monday as we kick off the work week. 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WSLZ Cape Vincent and Kingston, WXLU Peru and Plattsburgh, WXLL Lake Placid, WXLS Tupper Lake, WXLH Blue Mountain Lake, WXLG North Creek, WXLB Boonville, WXLD Lowville, WXLE Indian Lake, WXLJ Whitehall in Glens Falls, WSLH in Old Forge, WXLQ Bristol, Vermont, and WELN in Ellenburg. 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
2: 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We'll begin this evening with a band called Henhouse Prowlers. They are a four-piece bluegrass, Americana, and folk music band out of Chicago. This coming Wednesday, August 19th, they'll be performing in the Keene Valley Congregational Church. 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More information and reservations can be had by visiting the Friends website. The URL is eastbranchfriendsofthearts, all is one word, .com.